0: More.
1: At Davis High, many students make a constant effort to learn and inform themselves about the global issues and affairs going on in the world today. One way, for some students, is through the Model UN Club.
2: By its nature, you're learning other countries' perspectives, and you're debating, and you're building alliances, and then you're trying to solve the world's problems.
1: That was Pete Haas, the advisor for the Model UN and a social studies teacher for DHS. The club looks at the same world issues that the real United Nations is looking at.
3: There was talk about opening new hospitals, specifically peacekeeper hospitals. Opening those to the public was something that was mentioned.
1: Senior Jazare Duramer, the president of Model UN, discussed a recent topic that the club held a conference about.
3: I think it's important for students to sort of recognize that we, our community in Davis and just like in general where we are, is very different from a lot of other parts in the world, so it's important to like recognize what other people are going through in other places and sort of just like not be apathetic to that.
1: They oversaw a debate over equitable access to healthcare and humanitarian crisis, specifically on gender equality.
3: I think that it's important for students to educate themselves and be aware of what's going on in the world because it is their world. And even if they aren't noticing it directly, everything that's going on in the world does have some level of effect.
1: This is Leela Davis for the News Cycle.
0: Though the future of our planet can feel like the responsibility of scientists, lawmakers, or adults in power, meaningful change doesn't always start with massive movements. It often starts with small, everyday choices, and teens in our community are finding practical ways to make a difference. Carmela Forcella tells us more.
4: Pressing issues of climate change, global warming, and pollution can feel overwhelming, especially as a teen when creating meaningful change might seem daunting.
5: Your actions, no matter how small they are, really do matter.
4: You just heard Heather Sigali, the Education and Outreach Director of the UC Davis Tahoe Environmental Research Center. She pairs up with teens to combat global issues and says that starting small is the best way to go about helping the environment.
5: Slow down, think about what it really means to use a plastic fork.
4: Cutting down on your daily use of plastic is more impactful than you might think. 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
5: Obviously, it's more work. You have to have a dishwasher, but having like metal forks and glass cups instead of plastic disposable stuff.
4: Even simple things like shopping can be an outlet for your environmentalism. Thrifting, avoiding fast fashion, and choosing quality items all lessen your impact on the earth.
6: Choosing to buy like high quality pieces that last longer so that you don't go through them as much and contribute to waste.
4: That was Carson Kleeman, treasurer of DHS's Ocean Club. They organize group events where students can collaborate together in conservation efforts like their regular campus cleanups.
6: As our club meeting, we're going to go around campus and pick up trash in the hopes that it doesn't make it to the ocean.
4: Local organizations like Tree Davis or Davis Picks It Up also host conservation events where you can work with other volunteers.
5: And then you see the effort of your work amplified because it wasn't just you doing something, it was like you doing something collectively.
4: Direct change can also result from using your voice to bring attention to the issues that you care about.
5: When young people speak out, it reminds all of us that the choices that we make are going to shape the future that those young people are going to inherit.
4: This is Carmela Forcella for the News Cycle.
0: And that's it for today's episode. The News Cycle is a production of the Blue Devil Hub. Daniel Ruiz Jimenez writes our theme music. The program is hosted and produced by Maya Davis and Maggie Lubell. Today's episode was hosted and produced by Harlow Hamilton. Our executive producer is Everdiki Vujuka. 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
1: It's the moment that every married man has learned to dread. Everything was going along just fine, everybody was happy, and then she turns to you and she asks,
2: "Notice anything different about me?"
1: There's so many possible answers, and you want to get just the right one, of course.
2: Come on, notice anything?
1: You don't want to say,
3: "Your hair looks a little darker than it was."
1: If the correct answer is,
2: "My left leg has been amputated."
1: You don't want to look bad by saying,
3: "Did you have a facial?"
1: When the correct answer is,
2: "I've been gone for the past 3 weeks on a business trip to Malaysia."
3: Or,
2: "I lost 50 pounds and I shaved my head and got a tongue plug."
1: You need to play for time in this situation. So you say,
3: "Excuse me, I forgot, I gotta go check the gas line. Be right back."
1: And you dash down the basement and you go out the cellar door and you tiptoe around to the kitchen window and you look in at your wife sitting there at the table. Your wife, what is different about her?
3: Hair looks about the same, eyebrows, mascara, looks about the same to me. Wait a cotton picking minute, she's buck naked. Gosh, how could I have missed that? Oh.
1: You know, an English major would never get into this predicament. Because when a woman asks,
2: "Notice anything different about me?"
1: An English major says, "Yes, your face, it is radiant, it's luminous, it ver..."

0: 877-411-DONE.
1: We're back in the desert again. I don't know why that happens, I guess, because I got done. My dad used to say, once you get sand in your shoes, you can never get it out. He came out from Kentucky and homesteaded out in the desert.

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And I remember just standing next to one there, and the heat coming off the firebox was amazing. And the ground was shaking just from the fire.

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2: Well, good morning, good afternoon, or good evening, whenever you're listening. 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I'm Bill Buchanan, I'm your host. Thank you for tuning in today. Well, Bapu Vaitla is leaving the Davis City Council in December. He's completing a four-year term and decided not to seek a second one. And when a member of the council steps down, I'd like to talk with them about the experience of serving on the council, what the job showed them about Davis, and what they learned from their campaigns and from helping to govern this city. Davis, like any small D democratic community, relies on people willing to run for office, put themselves out in public, and do a lot of work. What does it cost them? What do they get from it? What would they change about it? What do they think your experience says about Davis? So, Bapu, thanks for talking with us again today in Davisville.
3: Yeah, great to be here, Bill. Thank you for having me.
2: You bet. You know, I think this is your third time on the program, so.
3: Okay, yeah.
2: It kind of goes with being on the council, I think, sometimes.
3: It's been a blur.
2: So, why did you decide that one term on the council was enough?
3: Yeah, I think for me it was more thinking about what's happening globally and returning to that global work. Before I came onto council, I was working mostly in public health issues, primarily focused in child malnutrition. Although in the years immediately preceding council, it was looking at the intersection of environment and malnutrition, looking at climate change and how they affected communities and families. And I think there's this constellation of factors at the intersection of climate change, artificial intelligence, rising right-wing nativist movements, antimicrobial resistance, all of these factors that are coming together to pose some very serious risks for families around the world. So it was more looking at that context and the sense of urgency rather than thinking about I thought about the second term quite a bit, but it was balancing those sets of interests. So more of a pull factor.
2: Yeah, so the work you wanted to do more than was something that the council wouldn't necessarily, it wouldn't match, right? Because the venue you're describing, I think, the subjects are larger than the council.
3: Yeah, you know, one of my primary motivations for running for council is I thought that Davis would be an ideal community to try to model some solutions that are more widely applicable. Solutions around affordable housing, around climate change, perhaps mental health. And the thinking there was, if you're a local community in California, and it's the fourth largest economy in the world, and you happen to do something really well, people are paying attention. There's eyes on California, even if you're a mid-sized city like Davis. And then if the state legislator looks at what you're doing, appreciates it, there's maybe the chance to introduce legislation that would affect a broader scale. Now, I've learned in the intervening time that there are a lot of constraints to that kind of theory of change about local government modeling innovations that then get scaled up. But at the time, I didn't see them as quite so disconnected.
2: You know, this reminds me of the old civics argument that says the states are the lab for the country, that a state, and California has certainly done this, it can try different laws, try different approaches to things, and if it works, perhaps it persuades more of the country or the rest of the country to go along. I think I'm hearing echoes in that. You were kind of maybe approaching Davis that way, like, let's do something here that could set an example for California or for other places.
3: Exactly. I think local jurisdictions are the lab for California. And California, as we know, is so immense financially, in terms of population, in terms of cultural influence, political and policy influence, that what happens in California immediately receives global attention, certainly national attention.
2: Talk about the constraints, because one of the things about a municipal government, that's really where most of your power is over municipal issues, you know, and that's over stuff that the state and the federal government, they're never going to address, really, you know, streets and how many firefighters you have and things like that. But talk to me a little bit about the constraints you felt pursuing that model.
3: Yeah, it's interesting that the policy issues that I think America is facing, at least some of the primary pressing policy issues, are amenable to local action. So housing policy is a great example where the zoning decisions are made by city council. The relationships that lead to the funding of affordable housing, the setting of affordable housing requirements, all of that is within the purview of the council. So, you know, if in that particular policy area, if we were able to model something useful and innovative and impactful, you could see it being scaled up because it was a policy area that, you know, the feds and the state provided money for. All that being said, though, you know, the constraints are we're living in times that are extremely fiscally constrained. So I knew that going into council, but I think as we get farther away from COVID and you see lagged effects of inflation and supply chains on the cost of construction, increasing budget strain at the state level, which has downstream consequences for how much, say, affordable housing money local jurisdictions get, you realize that even though in principle the policy opportunities are here, there are larger scale economy-wide constraints that are determinative in whether you can actually pursue innovation. The other force, I would say, it's not just fiscal, it's cultural. It's true that every local jurisdiction has its own unique culture and is undergoing its own process of cultural change, but it's also true that very large cultural forces tend to influence the scope of possibility for policy action or innovation.
2: One of the, maybe the most useful thing about local government is that you're closest to the voters of all the governments out there. But I will say this, having worked in newspapers, we as journalists would write a lot of stories that were important. People just didn't really care about them. You know, they thought, eh, whatever.
3: Yeah.
2: And so I think you've got a similar problem there. You're close to people, but they're not engaged at a level, perhaps, that would let you do some of these things. I guess it's partly what interests me about the council in Davis. People come to you and they want you to take positions on big issues, and maybe you do yourself, but where you really have power to control things is, you know, getting us over parks and trees and so on and things like that. In other respects, Davis is kind of too small to make a big impact, except maybe as a source of influence. An example would be when the city was wrestling a few years ago with whether to convert all appliances from natural gas to electricity. I've forgotten all the details, but there was a staff report, and then it came before the council, and the decision in the end was to not require a conversion from natural gas to electricity at the point of sale. I think that was the...
3: I can give you all the details, yeah.
2: Yeah. Well, okay, yeah, actually, that's true. You're right here. Yeah. You can summarize that. But my point was, there's an environmental question there. We're trying to say, look, what I took it was, Davis was at war with itself. Does it want to sort of walk the talk and say, yep, we're going to be aggressive in fighting climate change, and we're going to do it even at the cost of, say, when someone sells a house or whatever, they're going to pay thousands of dollars to remodel? Or is that cost too high relative to the benefit gained? Because after all, Davis is a small place. I mean, it can reduce its own greenhouse emissions, but, you know, one bad forest fire and boom, all that good is wiped out. But you were in the thick of that. So that's what I guess I'm wrestling with here is, how do you decide those decisions in Davis on the council?
3: Yeah, you brought up about seven interesting points. So I'll try to remember and respond to them. Some of them I agree with, and some of them I would push back a little bit against. You said at the beginning that the advantage of local government is that you're close to the voters. And that's in true principle, and it's certainly true when elections roll around. We have a high turnout rate. The election results are broadly representative of our population, I think. If you were to look at the class breakdowns, racial breakdowns of who the voters are, there's some bias, but it's not so extremely pronounced that there's cause for concern that the popular will, as you're seeing it, is unrepresentative. But when it comes to between elections, the folks who are able to organize, able to express their voice, either as individuals or as an organized group, are those that tend to have more resources. Either that resource is time, or that resource is money, or that resource very powerfully is relationships. And they know that because of the relationships they've created, perhaps relationships with those on council, and I don't mean to suggest anything nefarious here, just knowing folks and building trust allows their voice to have a disproportionate influence relative to the population as a whole. So, you know, this is not something that's unique to Davis. In fact, it's probably a little less pronounced here in Davis, but it is a flaw in democratic functioning right now where between elections, policies are influenced by a very small minority, very small. You know, I would estimate, I don't know how many unique public commenters we've had over the last 4 years, but it's certainly less than 1,000.
2: It's people who come at it before the council, you mean?
3: Yeah, who come before the council.
2: Okay.
3: Right. Yeah, and if you were to look at repeat commenters, it's in the low hundreds. And if you were to look at frequent commenters who say come there more than five times, it's less than 100. So if we're a population of, the official number is less than 70,000, but we probably have about 75,000 people, that's a very, very small number who are making their voice heard.
2: Now, as a council member, though, you can compensate for that, right? I mean, if you... Yeah. We used to get letters to the editor, same thing. You'd have frequent writers. They'd say the same thing. If you got a letter from someone and it was, you could tell that it was genuinely written, it wasn't scripted, it wasn't so, that carried a lot more weight.
3: Sure. But look at the numbers we're dealing with, right? So even when I'm counting unique public commenters over the last 4 years, my estimate is that it's less than 1,000, somewhere there. Again, for a four-year period, and let's go ahead and include the letters to the editor. Let's go ahead and include the emails that I've gotten. Every form of communication, every person that's reached out to me who lives within city limits, it's still in the low thousands. So we're talking a few percentage points of the population has expressed their interests, their values. And we know that that fraction is biased in a research sample sense, in a sampling sense, right? It's biased towards those who are wealthier. It's biased towards those who have more time and more voice in the community already.
2: So what do you do then, seeing it this way, believing this way? How do you react to that when you're making decisions?
3: Yeah. Yeah, I feel that over the course of this conversation, we'll probably have a similar question around, okay, if this isn't working, what do you do? You know?
2: Yeah.
3: And one of the answers is always going to be fiscal, because there are clear solutions to something like this. You could do proactive outreach where the city tries to meet people where they are. You could have folks on staff or volunteers who nevertheless have to be administered, so there's costs there. We're constantly canvassing, trying to get people to speak out on their views. But that costs money, that costs time, and it's difficult when you're in a position where you're feeling like you have to watch every dollar to put forth new ideas that have not proven either to be successes or failures elsewhere, and try to get the three votes, try to get the staff buy-in to push that forward. So it's difficult. I think, so I'm highlighting the fiscal constraint. I think my answer to your question is also going to always bring up the cultural constraint, where our institutions, our town, our residents, our politicians are used to doing things a certain way. And there's a considerable cost to changing that. You have to kind of pull yourself out of the comfort zone, try things that may not work. And in a situation where not just fiscally, but let's say emotionally, cognitively, you're always pressed against the wall, it's difficult to take that leap.
2: One advantage I would think you have, though, is you do run for office. You are elected.
3: Yeah.
2: Free and fair elections.
3: Yeah.
2: So particularly then if the campaign, you know, when you were running, I think people knew what you stood for.
3: Yeah.
2: How well they paid attention, I don't know, you know, voters. Yeah. But the point is, that's a good mandate in a democracy, elected by the people on a platform that is fairly clear.
3: Yeah.
2: And then on top of it, you're accessible. I mean, that's the delegate idea, right? You are delegated by the people for the next 4 years to go and govern according to what you promised. That's sort of the norm, I guess. I mean, is that enough to work with?
3: In theory, yeah. But I think people have different views on whether their elected leadership should be representatives of the popular will in an ongoing sense, or whether there is some delegation of that role to serve as a leader. So, you know, I think on many issues, this is the case. Sure, I ran on affordable housing. People knew what my votes were going to be on affordable housing. And still, when it comes time to upzone a neighborhood or argue for housing development, et cetera, there's a lot of people who come out who will say, the majority of the public comments you're receiving are against your position. So you should change your position. Otherwise, you're being undemocratic. And again, that boils down to a theory of democratic leadership.
2: Yeah, I mean, I've seen that a lot over the years, and I've always thought, well, what motivates people to step forward is different than what they really might believe. Mm. And I don't mean to say people are duplicitous. What I mean is, well, you see this in elections, right? The people who are most political tend to be the most partisan.
3: Yeah.
2: And so as a result, you get very partisan candidates.
3: Yeah.
2: That's part of our polarization right now. But the vast majority of people, I think, don't want that kind of extremism all the time about everything, you know?
3: Yeah. But the same thing that you say about who runs for office also tends to apply for who is civically engaged. It's folks who have really strong views on things, right? Yeah. So, you know, you brought up the electrification issue earlier. And this was, the final vote was taken before I got onto council. In fact, it was the meeting right before I got onto council. And I didn't know this at the time, so I'll claim innocence on it. But, you know, I was already elected, but hadn't come to sit. And there's an unspoken norm that you shouldn't be organizing or trying to encourage people to make public comment once you've already won an election. I didn't know that.
2: I mean, so, when you've won, but you haven't taken
3: it. I haven't taken the seat.
2: You're supposed to sort of be quiet.
3: I'm supposed to be quiet, okay. And not, you know, so, but I did. I sent out to my campaign list, you know, please send in a public comment encouraging electrification, this electrification legislation, which we were considering both point of sale and end of useful life. And I, you know, I got a lot of pushback from folks who are elected and other folks. I bring this issue up because if we were just to make that decision, council decided to vote against mandatory electrification. They said voluntary, we'll check up on it. We haven't really checked up on it since. I don't think it's going that well, the voluntary effort. I do think that this is a case where most of the folks, not all of them, but most of the folks who have own property in Davis can afford this kind of transition, right? But it is a significant cost. It can run into the thousands of dollars. What I was arguing for at the time was that, yes, and we can make a waiver for those who are, you know, senior, don't have liquidity, who are low income, et cetera. But what happened at that time is that there was an outpouring of public comment, and the vast majority was against mandatory electrification. So council decided to make it voluntary. But it was this situation where I think the council was responding to the majority of public comment that was out there and not necessarily the abstract position of being pro-climate that they might have taken when they ran for office.
2: Yeah, well, that's part of the tension of it. Because, yeah. I mean, I could sit here and I suppose argue just as much the other way, that if you had a huge group of people who came to the council, including a lot of people who normally never do, and this is on any issue now, that would be, probably ought to be, somewhat persuasive or at least taken into account.
3: That's the theory I think that most of us take, you know, is that we can't simply ignore overwhelming public comment that's biased in one direction, right? It's in one direction. That being said, 70 public comments, which is a large number for any issue, right? I'm talking about email and verbal together. That number would be large, is a very small fraction of our population. If I'm doing the math right, it's a tenth of a percentage.
2: I was doing the math too. Yeah. I think that's about right.
3: Yeah.
2: I did a quick station ID. We are talking with Bapu Vaidla. He is a member of the Davis City Council for a few more months. He decided not to run for another term. And today we're having what amounts to an exit interview with him as he gets ready to leave the council. I'm Bill Buchanan. This is Davisville, KDRT, 95.7 FM, Davis, California, kdrt.org/Davisville online. I'm sure you've noticed this trend. The last few council elections, there haven't been as many candidates. When you won 4 years ago, that was a three-way race. And that was a district election, and you got 60% of the vote. But since then, there have been four council elections, including the two this fall, in which there was only one candidate. In fact, Linda Deos will be the only member of the council after December, after you step down, and who will have won a contested election on the council. It's happening elsewhere, too. It's not just in Davis. What do you think's happening there, though?
3: Yeah, it's remarkable. Four-fifths of council will have ascended to office without engaging in a competitive race, which is remarkable, right? I have been meaning to look at the recent trends across California and see if that's a broader trend. But whether it is or not, what it says is that people don't want the job, you know? And there are, I think, some changes we could make that maybe could help with that. I mean, right now, council is, we get a stipend in healthcare. And there's lots of great arguments to be made against paying folks to do the job, like the Board of Supervisors gets paid as if it was a full-time job. But there are also arguments that would say this constrains opportunity. So it limits it to folks who have the financial means to be able to devote their life to this without expecting remuneration. So that's one piece of it, is how do you attract folks from a larger pool to be able to do that? The other piece, I think, is that we are in a time where there's a lot of anger and frustration in the air, right? And even though we're a progressive community and most of the antagonism is not coming from the same sort of political polarization that's happening at the national level, there's still anger and fear and frustration. And a lot of times that's directed at your elected representatives. And, you know, it's been a difficult process of learning this, but over the 4 years, I've really had to hone my skill at trying to listen to the content of somebody's message and not the form in which they deliver it. Because often the form contains a lot of meanness, and a lot of personal attacks. And people see that. I think they, even if you have never been to a city council meeting or watched one, even by watching the national scene, and this is without even speaking of attempted assassinations, right? Violence against lawmakers. People know that's a very, very uncomfortable place to be.
2: Yeah, well, and you know, I take your point about paying someone for the job of being on the council. Just the campaign itself, you know, and having to put yourself out there. I mean, you're basically saying, vote for me, you face rejection. I mean, there's a lot of, I'm not a psychologist, seems like there's a psychological burden there. And a lot of effort, a lot of work. And then, yeah, in the end, you can catch a lot of flack for something that, you know, maybe you deserve it sometimes, and that's one thing. But when you're getting it just because you're standing there.
3: Yeah.
2: Now, district elections have changed in Davis. I mean, we didn't used to have district. It was everybody voted for everybody on the council. Yeah. And a couple of weeks ago, I talked with Gloria Perdita and Judy Ennis, who are coming in. And I know there's a common thought that district elections are an influence here. Do you think that's the case? And then on top of it, having served on the council, having run for the council, would you recommend someone do it?
3: I absolutely would recommend it, but let me answer that last because, you keep making all these great points. I'm trying to file them away. I should be writing them down, actually, because there were a couple points earlier that you made that I wanted to respond to and never got to. But your first point was the psychological toll of it, right?
2: Yeah.
3: Let's just back up for a second and not even think about running for office, but making a public comment in person. I don't know the statistics on this, but I think roughly half the population are introverts. I'm kind of in the middle. I think 10 more towards introvert than extrovert, actually. But it's very hard to be in public like that with eyes on you being recorded, people up on a dais looking down on you, and make a public comment. You may have a strong view of something and that will immediately turn you off from coming and making a comment. So immediately you've excluded, I'm using rough numbers here, but you've excluded half the population from comfortably making a public comment about their values and their views. Now, you just ramp up that intensity orders of magnitude if you're asking somebody to run for office, because there's knocking on doors, there's online insults, there's mean messages left on your personal number, there's family members that get attacked, there's just an unending litany of meanness, right? So it's way beyond just introvert and extrovert. You've also got to have what people call a thick skin, but this is one of the points I wanted to make earlier, is having too thick of a skin does not serve you well in office because you lose the sensitivity to what people are saying. You're immediately putting people in boxes saying, I'm not going to listen to you. I'm just going to have armor, you know? The ideal situation is to have the skill to hear what people are saying and let the meanness go through you while retaining the content. But that's a skill. That's a very, very difficult skill to cultivate. It needs time, it needs patience, it needs support from loved ones, all of this. So again, it's the psychologically, you're reducing the fraction of people who want to do this job. And I will say that there are some very unhealthy motivations sometimes for people wanting to run. It is sometimes really because they enjoy being in a position of power and prestige and deference, and they want to be clapped on the back and their hand shook while they're walking down the street and saying, hey, mayor, whatever, you know?
2: Oh, I think Bob Dunning's made that point that or maybe someone else, probably several people have, just pick people out of a phone book almost, or, okay, I'm dating myself, phone books, you know, a random list that might be closer to the real experience of a town.
3: Sortition, yeah. Sortition is on my mind, actually. You know, this kind of...
2: Sortition, I don't know the phrase.
3: Oh, it's choosing your representatives based on the jury selection principle. So you randomly select folks. You need larger legislative bodies to do this, but there's been scattered experiments with this across the world, and it doesn't necessarily result in policy outcomes that are worse. You know,
2: right. Well, we just got a few minutes left. I want to give you a chance at the end to say whatever we haven't asked yet. But you said you would recommend people run for the council despite all this, though.
3: Yeah.
2: Why?
3: Because this is the messy work that, in fact, changes culture, the world, society. When we, you know, there's this, especially around artificial intelligence right now, right? But just generally in culture, there's this notion of let's find the one idea, the silver bullet, the whatever it is, religion, you know, that solves everything for us. And we know that in our personal lives, the thing that really works is not that somebody reads a self-help book and then relationships magically work out. It's that you do the messy work of being vulnerable and saying what's causing you pain, how you might be hurting others, and you try to be better, right? And that, in a larger sense, is what's happening or what could happen in the process of democracy. And so I would say that we have no other choice but to engage. And I think this process, as messy and difficult as it is, I would say definitely make sure you have a support network, but it's worth doing both for oneself and for one's community and for the world.
2: What do you want to tell people about something you've learned about Davis, maybe, or something you've learned about the experience, or maybe about yourself from being on the council?
3: Yeah, I think that for me, the greatest risk, and this is not specific to Davis, but I see it manifest in ways in Davis, is that we keep operating under the illusion that we can control our local environment in such a way that insulates us from the problems of the rest of the world, of what everyone else is facing. I see that play out in the way that we restrict housing, in the way that we want to do sweeps of unhoused folks to get them out of town, how we want to cut programs that provide mental health services, et cetera. At the end of the day, our success as a community is going to depend on acknowledging the links we have with others, and particularly others that are suffering. And those others might be humans, it might be other species, et cetera. So, you know, what I would say is that the things that cause us pain in Davis cannot be solved by policy solutions that are insulating us from problems elsewhere. That will never work.
2: That's human nature, though, isn't it? People want, they'll think, well, I'll get my own home in order.
3: Yeah.
2: I know the world's a chaotic place, but I'll try to make it at least safe for me and my family.
3: Yeah.
2: And you're saying, beware of that?
3: It's an illusion. It doesn't work. It doesn't work. I think the harder you try to hold on to a restricted peace, you know, a separate peace, a peace that has borders, the more you find that you're exhausting yourself and others, you're exhausting your resources, and the tension, the pressure is growing heavier and heavier, stronger and stronger, and eventually breaks through in one form or another. So, you know, and from a policymaking standpoint, that's an argument for understand that the problems of Davis have to be solved in collaboration with other jurisdictions, with the Sacramento region, with Yolo County, et cetera.
2: Well, Bapu, we'll have to leave it there. You're right. This is a big conversation, and I threw a lot of ideas out there. Maybe we didn't get to all of them, and even ones we didn't state, there's more we could get to. But thank you for engaging on this and taking the time to talk about this.
3: Absolutely. It was a pleasure to be here, and thanks for what you do, Bill.
2: You're quite welcome. We've been talking with Bapu Vaitla, Davis City Council member, for a few more months. I'm Bill Buchanan. This is Davisville, KDRT, 95.7 FM, Davis, California, KDRT.org/DavisvilleOnline. Thank you for listening.

0: 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It's that California sound, local and regional music of the Golden State. Shorty!
1: Here!
0: Schiller!
2: Y'all enjoying this fall weather outside?
1: That's awesome.
0: 100-degree fall weather.
1: Awful.
0: This is
2: yeah,
0: dumb.
2: I got my sweater on.
0: This
2: I got my, my corduroys.
1: You turned up the heater when you walked in.
2: Yeah, I'm going to get a scarf out.
0: It is dumb weather for fall. But you know what? We're not going to let that bring us down. Because it is at least two-thirds of ours love Halloween time.
2: That's fine.
0: That's how I figured you were at. You're pretty indifferent.
2: I'm like that
0: about
2: with
0: it.
2: Every holiday, though. I'm like,
0: that's true.
2: It's
0: but
2: fine.
0: We had so much fun together last year.
2: It's true.
0: I just paid off the phone that I lost last year. Good times.
2: I still blame myself for that.
0: Good. Nah, man, it was good times. I wouldn't have wanted it any other way, except I wish I had those pictures.
2: Yeah.
0: From the Sugar Pushers last year. Well, we've got a great show, per usual. We've got a great show up and ready for you. It's Halloween. So we've curated a bunch of Halloween-style songs we're going to be playing all month long, all from California bands. California peeps. California is rich. Is rich in novelty Halloween songs, and I'm here for it. I'm here for it all freaking day. We also have Last Week Live coming up. That California question, we have Randorama. That's where we spin the wheel and we each get a genre. Schiller, what you got?
2: Death Valley Industrial.
0: How'd you like that?
2: Oh, it's right up my bacon. 100%.
0: Right up your bacon.
2: I don't know. I was thrown for a loop.
1: What's the time on that?
0: Yeah. Shorty,
1: we are 3 minutes
0: yeah,
1: in
0: three minutes
1: on today's
0: in, and it's
1: on
0: already,
1: 10-5, and it's up your bacon.
0: Yeah.
1: Mike, no offense to you.
2: Oh,
0: what'd
2: yeah.
0: you get, Shorty?
1: What did I get? I got Heavy Metal Parking Lot.
0: So, do you know about Heavy Metal Parking Lot?
1: I don't. I went with I like heavy metal, and so I'm picking what yeah. I like.
0: It was a perfect one for you. For those of you who do know Heavy Metal Parking Lot, hit us up on the socials and school Shorty on some Heavy Metal Parking Lot lore. It's fantastic. I got a radio rap. Hmm. I feel like I'm just going to phone it in, though.
2: Why? You don't have something planned already?
0: I do.
2: Okay.
0: But I feel like it's... Oh. I'm going to phone it in.
2: All right, fine.
0: I'm going to phone. I had a busy weekend. Long, busy weekend.
2: Yeah, you guys did.
0: Yeah. And we're going to wrap up this hour with Shorty's Flavor of the Bay. Next hour, this is the first of many in-studio performances we're going to have with Halloween-themed artists. Blood Sugar is coming in the 7 o'clock hour. I'm super, super stoked to have them come in. Looks like they're having a great time out on the road. They're going to be hooking up Dog Party this weekend at the
2: Starlet Room.
0: At the Starlet Room. So that's going to be, we're going to talk about that. They're going to play some songs. We're going to play some Monster Mash. It's going to be freaking awesome. We have Live Archive as well, Live Dirt, and we're going to wrap up the whole burrito with some Schiller time. But let's get this dog and pony show rolling right with some Boris Pickett. Bobby Boris Pickett.
3: Everyone has.
0: What's happening?
1: Stop your bacon.
2: I do like bacon.
0: What's happening?
2: Hmm.
1: Bacon tastes good. Pork chops taste good. Least officer over here.
0: Oh, here we go. It's Bobby Boris Pickett right here on that California sound.

0: Bad California Sound. It's the Groovy Ghoulies, Flying Saucer Rock and Roll. And what better way to kick off the Halloween season than with none other, the Monster Mash.
1: Classic.
0: The classic,
1: it's a classic.
0: Monster Mash. Speaking of that, seamless right into Sugar Pushers, the TCS Halloween Dance Party at Watermelon, the 23rd. We're going to have a Monster Mash dance-off. Now, we were just discussing, is there an actual Monster Mash? And I don't think there is. So get your dance moves ready now, because someone's going to walk away with some cool prizes.
1: I can't wait till Schiller leads us off.
2: Oh, that will not be happening.
1: Of course it's happening.
0: Dude, it's gonna be so awesome.
1: When do you not dance?
2: Yeah. All right, fine.
1: So
0: for tickets for Sugar Pushers, the TCS Halloween Dance Party, go to watermelonmusic.com. It's going to be a really super fun time, and we can't wait to have the costume contest. We're going to do photo op thing, well, photo op
1: we're
0: wall maybe.
1: Out, so.
0: And then we're going to have the Monster Mash dance-off. And not to eat, and all that's going to happen while the band just does their rock and roll thing. And they're going to be in studio on the 19th instead of the following week. So
1: so always be getting your dance on, because you never know when the judges are about.
0: Yeah.
1: That's the trick.
0: Yeah. It's going to be awesome.
2: Are they going to be in costume in the studio?
0: Yeah.
2: Oh, wow.
0: I don't know. That's up to them.
2: Yeah.
0: But it's going to be a fun time nonetheless. Well, let's kick off with some Last Week Live. This is where the Chuckleheads talk about the bands that they saw last week, and I got to tell you, I'm right back where I started, like in July, August, where now I'm doing my FOMO band, the band I wish I saw over the weekend because I just didn't have any time to go out to do live music, or I wasn't interested in seeing something that was happening during the week.
2: I thought you saw a lot of music at Bike the Bridges.
0: Yeah.
1: We did, okay. But nothing. We didn't see any original music.
2: I guess. That was all covers.
0: I'm way overdue for some like original. Music.
1: Well, I can't wait for Live Dirt, and then maybe we can figure something out. So,
0: Schiller, you hosted like a whole. You made up Schlode. For our inability to see original live music.
2: Right.
0: You hosted a whole festival on Saturday. So talk about that.
2: I did. So Saturday was hose down out at Full Belly Farm in Gwinda. And
0: such good food out there.
2: Yeah.
0: Oh. So good.
2: Have you guys been out there?
0: I have had their food. I haven't been out there, but I've had their so good.
2: We were there probably 15, 16 years ago, and it's grown even more since then. And in fact, they moved it away from the main like farmstead out into a different area. And it was huge. And I got asked to run sound by John Lee, who does sound for the Whole Earth Festival at UC Davis. He needed somebody to fill in for the side stage, the kitchen stage. So,
0: what better person?
2: Ned recommended me. Ned, what's Ned's last name here?
0: I don't know. Sykes?
2: Ned Sykes. Thank you. Sykes Ward. That's right. I was kind of hesitant to do it because I thought, man, that's a lot of work, and I was kind of doubting myself, but I more thought about, like, I can do this.
1: Yes, you
0: dude.
1: Can. Absolutely.
0: And, you're one of the better sound engineers. I want to say that first.
2: Thank you. I appreciate that.
0: Sound engineer, because I know you and I have worked together on quite a few shows, and the one thing, the top thing that I love about how you approach sound is you use your ears.
2: Yes.
0: You don't use your eyes.
2: Mm-hmm.
0: You don't use the... You use the pad, but you to figure out what's happening in your ears.
2: Right.
0: And there's not enough sound engineers, sound people that do that.
2: In fact, he had the mixing board off to the side of the stage, and I said, this is not going to work. So I grabbed my iPad and went out front. So I set up an easy up and out front so I could hear actually what was happening.
0: Yeah.
2: So, but it was a board I'd never used before and had to study that. but... First
1: Crushed
2: night,
1: it.
2: Actually
1: Crushed
2: Friday it. Night, it started Friday night, there was a volunteer night, and the band that night was Threat Level Orange. I'd never heard of it before, but they kicked butt.
1: Nice.
2: And then the next day, I got to run sound for The Real John Gary, Maxwell Oaks, The Dogweeds, and Rices.
0: Oh.
2: It was all really good.
0: Cool.
1: What do you got, Shorty? Do you have a favorite?
2: The band I'm going to play is The Real John Gary.
0: Yeah.
1: Oh, nice.
2: Yeah.
1: Cool.
0: So Shorty and I were out, we're just out there hustling dollars for the Special Olympics.
1: Saturday again. Wrapped up the last event for me for the year. And it wasn't even officially my event. It's just something I supported at. But Chuck and our friend of the show, T, was out there And it was hot. And then it was pretty awful.
0: Hot
1: but
0: as balls,
1: it
0: man.
1: Was, I mean, everyone had a great day, but the bands were great. I want to shout out to Steve Riccobono and Sound. Oh my God, I'm gonna crush it.
0: Oh yeah,
1: I'll get it back. But Steve, yeah. Steve, I love Steve. He's a great guy. He's really well known in the area. But he works with me to kind of find bands, and I was really excited because like the last couple years, I've actually like he always partners with me, and then I actually chose though one of the bands, and

0: great and really gracious. I mean, it was hot. It was 95 to 100 degrees all day. We were sitting down kind of like closest to, was it the guitarist or the bassist? I couldn't even see anymore.
1: Bass guitar, yeah. That was one guitar on one side and then bass guitar.
0: And his leg was just like in, like he was in the sun and there was sunscreen next to me and I just wanted to spray his leg so bad. And I'm like, how creepy would that have been if somebody just starts spraying your leg with sunscreen? But I wanted to spray him so bad. But really nice guys. I got to talk to them a little bit and, you know, talked about how... you know, we discovered them. We actually saw them at the 4th of July parade in Pleasant Hill. And, like, they're going to be so booked now. So I'm excited for them.
1: Well, what I like about them, and not to say anything disparaging against the Dr. Groove.
0: Groove Doctors.
1: Or Groove Doctors. is that their song choices. Like, they kind of went a little punk rock route. Like, they played The Middle by that. I can't remember the name of that band. Their album was called Bleed American. Jimmy Eat's World. They played Jimmy Eat's World. They played The Clash, but they played like the pop songs of a lot of these bands, and people were out there digging it. Like a lot of cover bands, they're almost playing the exact same set list sometimes. But these guys, they played, you know, some Tom Petty, and they played some of the, you know, the standard, you know, cover band stuff. But then to throw in like. All the stuff that they... I'm trying to think of the bands.
0: Our brains are so foggy today.
1: Yeah. But it was... Yeah, they were really, really good. And
0: they were
1: good. It
0: was
1: a good time.
0: So I actually picked a song from their set list. So basically, I'm picking a Counting Crows song via the Cheesehead because I know it's usually part of their set list. So that's
2: American
0: what I
2: cheese.
0: Chose. American
2: cheese.
0: Is my problem. I'm so sorry.
2: American cheese with bacon.
0: I'm so sorry. American cheese. I'm so sorry.
1: American cheese. It's up your bacon.
0: We're following you, so follow us back.
1: All right. Well, here's the FOMO song of the week. It's Loose Engines, 93.
3: Nice.

0: All right, wrapping up last week live with the real John Gary. Is there a fake John Gary?
1: Good question.
0: John Gary, give us a call. Let us know why you're the real John Gary. That's Keep the Heat On. Before that, County Crows, Mr. Jones, for our friends in American Cheese, the Cheeseheads. Yes. What are you doing over here?
2: I was looking up the Cheeseheads.
0: And we kicked the whole thing off with Loose Engines 93, Driving Her Away, Baby. That was my FOMO last week live. We did not announce, though we are going to announce right now, it's Schiller's birthday month. So as you guys, for you longtime listeners, we celebrate birthday month. And mine was last month, Schiller's is this month, and then Shorty's is in December.
2: Yeah.
0: And so what we do around here is that each week, the birthday person gets to unveil a cool gift. For the month of October, Schiller's got the greatest month. I mean, it's October, so you're
2: fighting.
0: I wish
2: y'all could see Schiller's face. Yeah. He's so excited, he can't stand it.
1: Yeah, I can't wait. I'm actually appreciative, but the whole month, that's excessive.
2: No, it's great. It's fun for us.
0: Luckily, we don't do this 5 days a week.
2: Yeah, it's fun for us. Like, it's really fun trying to, like, think outside the box and figure out something. And while Schiller's up and out, I do want to give a shout out to our friend T. It is her birthday, actually, today.
0: Oh, it is?
2: Happy birthday, T.
1: Yeah. Oh, man.
0: I saw, what's his name, Neil, today. I told him to give her a thing.
1: This is so awesome. So...
0: Yeah, so talk
2: sorry,
0: about
2: I had to
0: it.
2: Get the photo.
1: So last year for my Halloween costume, I was the an Easternaut. So I had a spacesuit on and put bunny ears on. So I was an Easternaut, and so they gave me a miniature Easternaut with a little.
2: So it's a can koozie in a.
1: Oh,
2: in
1: it's a koozie.
2: Yeah, it's a can koozie with a NASA uniform, and then we added some ears. And
0: there's a tail on
2: and
0: it.
2: And a tail.
1: Oh, there's a tail. That's awesome. Thank you, guys. I really like this a lot.
2: So the start of birthday month, we're kicking it off with a bang.
0: Nice. How we started this whole thing with Halloween last year.
2: Yes.
0: It's also time for That California Question. Oh. This is where Randy, our friend who hosts Geeks Who Drink down at Calicraft, she hosts trivia every week.
2: And she's awesome. Yep.
0: And so trivia starts at 7 o'clock, but we're going to give you some questions and answers to have a leg up on the competition while you plug that ear pod in your ear while still listening to Blood Sugar later on this show in the 7 o'clock hour. So what do we have today?
2: I'm not sure how to read this first question. So I'm going to give it a go, and I apologize.
0: Right.
2: Normally, if you've never played Geeks Who Drink, normally there's like a topic. And so I'm sure I'm missing some type of topic. But Andy, I cannot talk today. Randy's so good, she actually tries to curate all of the music ones for us. But anyway, so we're going to try. So immortalized by Glenn Miller in a 1940 hit song, the supposedly oldest New York City telephone number was... So like the PE in Pennsylvania is capitalized.
1: Yeah.
2: 6-50 what? Is it 00 or 7?
0: 7.
1: So it's PE 6.
2: PE 6-50 what?
0: Where's Tommy Two Tone? He'll know.
1: PE 650-7.
2: Yeah, so you're it's either 00 or 7.
0: 7.
1: I'll go 7.
2: It's 00.
1: Oh. I listen to Chuck.
0: Such an idiot.
2: All right. Next question. Which of these is a lyric in Shania Twain's Man, I Feel Like a Woman? Oh, oh, oh, or 7-7?
0: Oh, oh, oh.
1: Yeah. Oh, oh, oh.
2: I thought I was like, well, dummy, I shouldn't have sang it because then you know.
0: Yeah. Well, all right. It's all right. We got it.
2: Anyways. All right. Now, the very last question. The songs Heart-Shaped Box and Holla Bat Girl were both inspired by what singer who anagrams to Very Cool Tune?
0: Heart-Shaped Box and Holla Bat Girl.
2: Yes, they're both inspired by what singer who anagrams to, Schiller's writing down, a Very Cool Tune. Oh, this is a fun one. I think I would have gotten this one.
0: I don't. I'm horrible.
1: It's got to be a name with a V in it. So, yeah. Olivia, no. Is it Olivia?
0: Olivia Newton-John?
2: No.
1: Oh.
0: Olivia Rodriguez.
2: I love that you poked out the V though. A little bit more old
1: Virginia,
2: school.
1: Virginia, no.
2: She is the wife of a very famous band leader. band, lead singer of a band.
0: How old? Vera Lynn.
1: That's way too many, way too short. How many, what era?
2: Grunge.
1: Oh.
0: Is it Hope Sandoval?
2: No.
1: I don't know. I got nothing.
2: Courtney Love.
1: Oh, dang it.
0: Oh.
2: That was great pulling out the V, though. I actually think I would have gotten that one.
0: All right.
2: Anyways,
0: so,
2: thanks, Randy.
0: Yeah, thanks, Randy. Go over them one more time, and then we'll get into some Halloween music. And then Randorama is
2: all
0: coming
2: right.
0: up.
2: So, encouraging, go support some local brewery and our friend Randy down there at Cali Craft and play some Geeks Who Drink. We're going to give you three answers to get right off the bat. So, the song immortalized by Glenn Miller in the 1940 hit song, the answer is, when you get to those Pennsylvania numbers, the answer is 00. The Shania Twain, Man, I Feel Like a Woman, the correct lyrics are 000. And then the songs Heart-Shaped Box and Hollaback Girl were inspired by Courtney Love. Mm. The famous, all the fun anagrams.
0: All right. Well, good luck, everybody. Here's the Phantom AD on that California sound.
2: Nice.

0: the air.
1: All right, that California sound. There is Grave 45, Evil. And before that, the Phantom AD, friends of the show.
2: I go where the party takes me.
3: Good advice.
2: Yeah. This is the Halloween edition. Halloween all month long as we filter in Halloween songs from California artists, all homegrown to the Golden State. 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Your K-Dinner Alert. 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It's a Vinyl Bazaar. Our good friends, second time around, and Album Revolution will be out there. I'll be out there hawking some goods. So, and K-Dirt people will probably be out there. Decent beer, decent food, good times. I feel like, you know, if you're into it, just do it.
3: Which day is that?
2: That's Sunday, October 11th at Cali Craft on Russell Boulevard. The Awesome Patrol Show with Sarah Tapps brings you the freshest sounds and ideas presented in the style of old school mixtapes and designed to boost your spirits. 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All right, it's time for Random Ram. This is where we spin the wheel and we each get a random genre and we have to find a random song of a California artist within that genre. Shorty, what you got for us?
4: So I had, can you hear me on this mic?
2: Yep.
4: Just testing this mic. Okay, as we get ready for our guest, I had a heavy metal parking lot and we started off the show with Chuck calling me out that I didn't know what that meant.
2: Well, heavy metal parking lot is kind of a cult thing that happened back in the 80s. And so you had to, if you were interested in doing that, you do some research. But, or, I mean, that's what's great about Randorama.
4: Speaking of calling me out.
2: We do this. There are no wrong answers when it comes to Randorama.
4: Okay, so here's the thing. So I did do a slight amount of research. But what I really wanted, a Bay Area women's, so female heavy metal band. Yeah,
2: you narrowed it down. You painted yourself in a corner.
4: I did. I painted it, and the band that I actually fell in love with doesn't have anything unless you buy a Discog. And some of them were expensive. They were like $77 to $100. Yeah. And I was like,
3: holy moly.
4: I was like, well, we're not doing that one on the show. and then the other female bands that I found, I felt they were like Pat Benatar meets Def Leppard in a way.
2: Which, so, that's heavy metal parking lot?
4: But if you, I get it.
2: I'm just saying, make it your own.
4: So I did make it my own. So what did I want? I wanted a little Korn. I don't know that we've played Korn on the show before.
2: No. Because typically we don't play a lot of the big artists.
4: Right.
2: So,
4: but I love them. And they actually have songs that are not explicit, which is kind of a nice thing too. Yeah. So as I did a little research on them though, they're from Bakersfield. Been around since 1993. They've had like a tremendous amount of success. So they had two albums in 1998 and 1999 that both debuted at the Billboard Top 200. And then by 2021, they reached 40 million records, 40 million record sales. They've won two Grammys. They've won two MTV Music Awards. So a lot of accolades. Yeah. I actually found Korn very, very late. When I started to kind of get into a little bit more into the heavy metal, so very late, actually, way after they had been established. So, and I love them. I absolutely love them. So it's a pretty popular song, and I know that Korn's popular, but whatever. Like you said, I get to do what I want.
2: Make it your own, yeah.
4: I do what I want.
2: There are no wrong answers when it comes to Randorama. Schiller got Death Valley Industrial.
3: Yep, I did.
2: And I can't wait to talk about your...
3: Do you want
2: to
3: hear it now?
2: Well, I don't have it queued up right now.
3: Okay.
2: But...
3: Should I wait to...
2: No. You want to do... We'll backsell it.
4: I'm curious. So how did... What? I would like to know what this means. I have no idea what that is.
3: Right. I wasn't quite sure either, to be honest, and it took me some digging.
2: You guys left the wheel up to me, and so you got to deal with my shenanigans.
3: I'm like, what is Death Valley?
2: Death Valley's in California.
3: I know, but what's that have to do with industrial? I didn't know. Okay. So that's why I finally gave up on the Death Valley aspect of it and just pursued another thing. And I tried to find a recent, maybe local industrial band, but I almost went with Eyes Out, but they're more like heavy metal than industrial, I think.
2: They're more punk metal.
3: Sorry, guys. So I went with there's a one-man project called Arthur and Punisher. Arthur and Punisher, it's Tristan Stone, who's a former mechanical engineer who then pursued a master's of fine arts at UC San Diego. And what's cool about it is he builds his own instruments in metal. In machine shops.
2: Does it get more industrial than that?
3: Exactly. No. And his live shows are kind of a mix of man and machine.
4: Oh, so very little.
3: So I'd love to see this.
4: That's awesome.
3: Yeah. So it's often called industrial doom metal, as a matter of fact. So I picked a song called Moto Mami, mostly because it was shorter than most of his stuff.
2: Awesome. Let's get into it. It's Randorama. Here's Korn on That California Sound.

0: KBRT 95.7 FM, Davis, also streaming at kdirt.org. That's wrapping up our Randorama section. I got rad radio rap. Guess which one was mine?
1: Well, we called out ours. So.
2: The raddest one?
0: The raddest and the rappiest. So we had played some Kendrick Lamar, and I love that song. I almost would learn how to dance. No, I'm a liar.
1: No,
0: I'm a liar.
1: No.
0: But I do like Kendrick Lamar. He's a lot of fun. Before that, we heard Author and Punisher, Motomami. I almost want to add that to our Halloween playlist because that was dark.
1: It talked about food the whole time, right? Is that, like, I was trying to listen to the words.
0: I don't know. I want to sit and, like, do a deep dive on this Author and Punisher because it, great story. What a great grab by Schiller.
1: Yeah.
0: So one thing you could always count on Schiller is finding a great grab of an artist. And then we kick the whole thing off with Korn. Shorty's one of Shorty's faves. Mm-hmm. Faves, babes. Well, it's now that time. We got Blood Sugar getting ready to do their thing in the studio. But before that, here we go.
3: Catch the wave. It's Shorty's Flavor of the Bay.
1: So I also know that you're gonna cut in my song.
0: No,
1: so
0: we're not gonna cut the song.
1: I'm gonna tell.
0: I already did the top of the ID.
1: That's all right. I'm gonna just do a quick story though, because where I work, my office mate Tyler, the other day he was drinking out of his water bottle apparently, but all I heard it sounded like when the water went down, it sounded like seagulls, and I was like, that's my. All I heard was seagulls, and I'm like, is that that California sound? So I had to tell him the story.
0: So Shorty's Flavor of the Bay, if you don't know, if you're a short-time listener, this is where Shorty brings a little bit of the bay to the valley. So Shorty, what do you have for us this week?
1: So I'm actually doing something from a different valley. So I'm doing valley to valley today. So you guys know I try to keep a theme, and so I'm trying to keep in the theme of kind of the metal genre today.
0: Heavy metal parking lot.
1: Yes. Well, not that, because obviously I didn't do my research, but whatever. I did find this band out of Livermore. They were established in 2016. One of their more popular EPs came out in the great year of 2020. But they were fun. They have like a couple of videos, a couple of great videos on their social pages. And I really enjoyed them. I had a little bit of a hard time picking the song that I wanted to play today. So,
0: well, you'll have to pick a few of them and we'll put them in the queue.
1: I will do that. So this band is called The Watchers. And the song I chose was Black Abyss.
0: All right. Here we go. It's Halloween. So why not?

0: KDRT 95.7 FM Davis, also streaming at kdirt.org. It's Halloween! So what's Halloween without Tom Waits, the Earth Died Screaming, from his Grammy-winning album, Bone Machine? He beat out U2 for Best Alternative Record. Grammy-winning artist. Shorty's over here shaking her head like, nope. Before that, we had Shorty's Flavor of the Bay, The Watchers, Black Abyss from Livermore, California. We'll be adding their tracks to the queue, or one of the queues. We have like six queues right now, so it's amazing. In studio right now, to keep up with the Halloween theme, new friends of the show, Blood Sugar, are in the house.
1: What's up? Is this on?
0: It is. I'm going to turn you guys up a little bit and turn this down a little bit. So, welcome, first and foremost.
1: Thank you.
0: Thank you for coming to the show. We've been super excited. Basically, Schiller saw you. I heard the rumors. I was hosting a show, a stage at Davis Music Festival. Schiller saw you playing at Sophia's, yep, and almost broke the patio.
1: We really thought that the patio was going to break.
0: That was the consensus of everyone that was there. Everyone that I talked to was like, I'm surprised that thing is still intact.
1: I know. I was like, oh God, we're going to have to pay Sophia's. We're going to break the deck, but it was fine.
0: Nah, Kyle would have taken care of it. It would have been great. But since then, we, all of us, have been kind of following you. Not weirdly, but just like, you know.
2: Or weirdly.
1: Light stalking.
0: Maybe a little. Yeah. And what a fantastic story so far. And it's pretty short. So yeah. What I would like to do is we'll talk about how it all got started.
1: Sure.
0: We'll talk about your weekend because I've seen some of the videos. And man, you guys are killing it. And then we'll play some songs.
1: Sure.
0: And then we'll kind of riff from there.
1: Sure.
0: Talk about how Blood Sugar got together.
1: So I had like a solo project for a little while. It was just sort of like a singer-songwriter thing. And I opened up for the guys had another band called The Chemicals, and I opened up for them in Chico. And we shot some video together as like a promo. We did like one of my songs together and a cover. And then we were like, wait, this feels awesome to play together. So, then we were just like, we should probably start a band. And then we did.
0: And an amazing band at
1: that.
0: Thank
1: you.
3: Thank you.
0: Yeah, no, I mean, these guys know I'm very critical, but I am also like, I'm huge on finding fresh new bands. And I'm this old curmudgeon guy, it's all back in my day type of stuff, but I love finding new bands. I love promoting new bands, especially when they are really, really good. You just dropped a new single.
1: Yeah, we did.
0: You guys have like 400 followers on Facebook. I'm assuming your Instagram is like,
1: yeah, our Instagram
0: way more
1: is
0: blown up.
1: A little bit more. Like that's kind of what we pay the most attention to. Yeah. Facebook. I don't know how Facebook works. It's not
0: your target demographic anyway, because that's where I come in. But having seen everything, and then you guys just dropped a new single.
1: Yeah.
0: Let's talk about the new single. Because I feel that's kind of what's happened, kind of relates to what's happening in the moment right now.
1: Totally, yeah, for sure. The new single's called Butcher Shop. I started writing it a little bit ago. I was just really upset about like the state of America and like how divided everybody is, and how certain people think that they're going to be protected under this administration, and they're not. None of us are different. So I was just feeling really frustrated because I knew a couple people, especially like at my last job, who would just get on my nerves. I'm like, damn, he doesn't love you any more than he loves me, which is none at all.
0: Yeah.
1: We've been playing it a lot on tour, and it feels really good to sing about and have other people sing with us about and feel that collective rage and release all together. So
0: talking about the hustle, you've played at some already key places. Eli's, which is closing. You've played the Phoenix. Yeah, played the Phoenix over the weekend. Phoenix is iconic for North Bay.
1: Yeah, that place was awesome.
0: Davis Music Festival. I mean, I've been around 1,000 years and I still haven't played Davis Music Festival. you guys are playing Starlet Room this weekend with Dog Party.
1: Yeah, we're so excited.
0: You played with Dog Party over the weekend. You're also just looking at your tour schedule. Like, I see where you guys are playing, and kudos, because there are bands that will spend a long time trying to get into those. So
1: it's true.
0: I think that's a telltale of the magic that you guys are, what you're producing.
1: Thank you. So thank you. We do like work really hard at booking and all of that. Like myself and our guitarist Christian, who isn't here today, do like most of the booking, and I definitely feel like it's a full time job. So it pays off. And we love being on the road so much, so I just want to do it as long as I can.
2: And we really want to pride ourselves in just making a fun show.
1: Totally.
2: I think that's the biggest thing, is that we really take

0: clout.
1: Like, I mean, and it's bands like Dog Party and like Rainbow City Park and like just all of the like bands in the Sacramento, Davis, Chico scene that like really like saw us early, took us under their wing, and were like, you guys are cool, let's play together. And now we have this like awesome community of musician friends. So
2: now, how do you think that plays into like your writing and your performance? Like, does it kind of put you all like, oh man, we have like these cool friends, we don't want to let them down? Because there's a lot of bands that would just go out there and just get stupid hammered and do crazy dumb stuff on stage.
1: I mean, we definitely do crazy dumb stuff on stage.
2: Yeah,
3: but in a fun way, right? Not in
1: yeah,
3: a
1: definitely yeah, like especially like.
2: But you're not taking advantage of it and just kind of like, you know, oh, screwing yeah. everything up.
3: Right.
1: I feel like when we play with our friends and with like bands that we really like, we feel like challenged to like be on our A game and show them what our show should look like.
2: Yeah, cool. Yeah. Well, would you mind playing a song?
1: Yeah, we can do that.
2: And then after that, we'll talk about songwriting.
1: Sure.
3: Okay.
2: Yeah.
1: All right.
2: Let me turn off some Merle Jagger. So, ladies and gentlemen, if you don't know, Blood Sugar is on the radio with us here at the KDRT studios, and she's standing up. It's gonna get rad.
1: Oh, it's gonna get rad. We have a little bit of a mellower version of the songs.
2: You do whatever you want. This is now your house. So you do you.
1: All right. This is a song called "Let Me Be Your Man." Are we ready?

0: Oh, wait.
1: Awesome. So rad. Thank you guys so much. So let's talk about songwriting.
2: Sure.
1: Because that's one of my favorite things that I like to do. And I always like to know, you know, just how the process, how every, because everyone's process is different. And yeah. Everyone is always interested in the process of how you guys write songs, how you write, bring songs to a band, or how you all work together on something. So Liz, and I don't even know your name.
3: Jordan.
1: Jordan. So it's Liz and Jordan from Blood Sugar out of Chico/Sacramento.
4: Yeah.
3: Yep.
1: They're in studio, and we're going to talk about songwriting. So.
2: Yeah, we are. I guess every song is kind of different with us. With the first EP, a lot of them were songs that like I had written on my own and then brought to the band. And then everyone usually writes their own parts and just kind of does what they think will sound best for the song. But then there were some that like Christian and I wrote together. And then on the new EP that we're like starting to roll out, there's like more that we wrote like together at practice, like in the same room. Usually lyrics I still do on my own, but like song structure we're starting to do more as a band, which is super fun. Now that we like kind of are more attuned to each other. After like playing so many shows and practicing so much and just like being around each other all the time. Like we have the next single that's going to be coming out is a song that Joe voice noted in the shower, and he just kind of like hummed a little thing, and I was like, oh, I like that. And so then we wrote a whole arrangement around it, and then I wrote all my lyrics for it. But yeah, it's kind of different every time. But as lyrics go, I generally, like, if I have like a thought throughout the day that I think could be a idea for a lyric or a concept or whatever, I have a note in my phone that's just an infinite note of random thoughts and sayings, and then I end up kind of sorting them into different songs.
1: Yeah, I do the same when I have a little notepad, and there's like 100 different ideas or, you know, popping up every single day.
3: And I guess like the best thing to say too is that it's easy to do. If it's it doesn't feel like you're fighting it, you know, like
2: feel like sometimes you try to write a song with someone and it's like, this isn't working, but yeah. I feel like it's always feels pretty like easy with us, especially because like we all just have so many ideas that like we'll never have like a shortage of
1: exactly. No one's gonna have writer's block anytime soon.
3: No, that's what I'm definitely not worried about, honestly.
1: One thing is, when you're playing out a lot, that is, it's like practice makes perfect, no matter. I mean, I'm sure your first shows were kind of like, well, we could have done that better, because everyone's been there.
2: Totally.
1: But once you start doing, and like you said, you start getting to know each other, you start gelling, it's trust. Totally. Then you just really start trusting each other.
2: Totally. With the, like, playing out a lot, because, like, I mean, it's our favorite thing to do is play live. So like a lot of the songs on the first EP, like we hadn't really played that much together when we recorded them. And so they've changed a lot, like how we do them live. And so we're trying to like take that into account with the new songs that we're writing and make sure that they're good for the audience that we want to build and like the energy that we want to bring to a show. So we're trying to do some more like upbeat, dancey sort of stuff.
1: Fun. What's been your favorite places to play?
2: We love playing in San Luis Obispo.
1: Slow's a great place. Yeah. I can totally see Slow loving you guys.
2: They come out, dude. I love the people in Slow. And also, my sister went to college there, so we had a free place to crash.
1: That's always a plus.
2: But, I mean, we love Chico. We just had our hometown show for the single release, like, about a month ago. And that was so much fun to just see, like, all of our, like, hometown people come out and support. And, like, we, like, sold out of all of our new merch in Chico. And it was, like, night 3 of tour.
3: Yeah. It was a very good problem to have.
1: Yeah. That's awesome. And that's hard, too. It's hard to get your hometown. I mean, I know a lot of bands around here. I mean, Dog Party included. Like, you know, sometimes after a while, it's just like, yeah, we'll play here every, you know, 6 months.
2: Yeah,
1: but we'll go out and do the thing because you don't want to oversaturate your.
2: That's why we're excited about Friday, because Dog Party's playing Sacramento again, and we get
1: and Totoro, is that the name of the other band?
2: Tororo.
1: Tororo.
2: Yeah.
1: That's going to be a fantastic show, and Starlet Room is a great...
2: Yeah, we played Starlet Room with Rainbow City Park about a month ago as well, and that show was super sick. Yeah.
0: And you guys are playing with Laser Beam, too. We actually saw them at Up the Creek.
1: They're great.
0: One of the first bands that we saw at Up the Creek record. Yeah. So that's, I saw that. I was like, oh, that's really cool, too.
2: Yeah, we're doing all of our Halloween shows with them this year. Yeah.
1: Oh, that's rad.
3: And that'll be really fun.
1: You guys, we need to get them at Up the Creek. So we'll talk. We'll get Vince.
0: You guys would be amazing at Up the Creek.
1: So Vince from Sabretooth Unicorn, mm-hmm. the guy that does all the punk rock Christmas songs, he does a lot of the booking over there. Gotcha. So we'll get you over there. And it's a fun, it's a record store with a skate shop and and a stage.
2: That's awesome.
1: It's my favorite place in the world.
2: I love that.
1: Because I grew up in record stores. I love live music.
2: Yeah.
1: I don't skate. Because I'll hurt myself. But
2: skating is where all the cool people.
1: It's where all
2: hang
1: the cool
2: out.
1: People hang out. So, and I like to be cool. You guys have another song for us, real quick?
2: Yes.
3: Yeah.
1: Sweet.
2: If you guys want to riff for a second, I need to find my capo.
3: Oh, yeah. You can riff.
2: Where did I put?
1: You can riff.
4: I was going to ask. Can you talk a little bit about filming Trebuchet, the video for that? It looks incredible. Like, it's a powerful song. It was perfect. The armor, you guys dressed as monks. It was so, so cool. So what was that like?
3: Oh, it was really fun to just kind of stomp around the hills around Sacramento. Shout out to Paul, too, who shot it. He was perfect, honestly. Like, we didn't have any storyboard. We didn't really have any idea. We just had kind of like a theme and just kind of with a feel for it. And he was able to just capture that perfectly.
4: Nice.
3: He set up all the cinematography. It was basically in just one afternoon. And it was great.
4: My favorite thing about that is you guys dress as monks, and then you take the hoods off, and Joe has still got his glasses on. Yeah. Like, that's so cool.
1: Spoiler alert over here.
3: But no, definitely watch the video. It's on YouTube.
2: Really proud of that.
3: Yeah, we are very proud of it.
4: What was it like wearing the armor all that time, though?
2: It left me with so many bruises.
1: So I also want to quickly, before we get into the song, talk about how you release things. So, and there's old school people that still is like, we got to release an album. You guys have talked a couple times about EPs. I'm assuming like digital, obviously digital is just the way to go. So talk a little bit about how you approach releasing songs.
2: Well, we've been doing EPs. I think the first one was just like, we were like, okay, well, we have a handful of songs now. We should probably put something out so that people can listen to these.
3: Yeah.
2: And then EPs, I think, just make more sense like in the age of streaming, because it's not, you're not asking too much time of people. Because the way that I listen to music, I am such an album person. Like, I love just putting on a full record. So when it comes time for us to do that, I'm going to be really excited. But I think EPs are sort of like a little bite-sized way to do that. And then we get to, you know, roll them out as singles, give each song their moment. And then we get to do more releases if we're not doing full albums all the time.
1: So, because growing up in the 90s,
2: yeah,
1: I mean, CDs have 80 minutes, which everyone was trying to fill up that 80 minutes. Right. But you go pre-90s, you know, vinyl only holds, 20-minute sides. So you're going to like 30 minutes is pretty, like 30, 35 minutes, 30 to 40 minutes was pretty standard. And so I feel like that EPs and singles are kind of making that way back into people's lives, just to capture, feed the dragon, capture their attention, and keep their attention.
2: Because you still get to have like a collection of things that feel like they belong together, and like it is like its own project, but it doesn't need to be like a full length. It doesn't have to be your debut. It, you know,
1: right?
2: I think it's gonna
1: have fun.
2: It's a good middle ground. But I am excited for whenever we get to start working on
1: it. an LP. Awesome. What are you going to play for us now?
2: This is called Holden Caulfield, Civil War.

0: Yeah. We never end that song that way. I was like, nope. Hey, what do we do?
1: Yeah, it's like, that's pure improvisation right there.
2: That was perfect. Thank you guys so much. Blood Sugar this Saturday?
0: Friday.
2: This Friday October with 9th. Dog Party, October 9th at the Starlet Room with Tororo. It's going to be a great show. It's going to be a fantastic show. We're going to take a little time. We'll get some pictures maybe and do some stuff. Seeing how we talk about Dog Party, here's some Dog Party Halloween music. It's Dead Guy on that California sound.

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The thief that only borrows in a sea without the shark, but who protects the shadow from the dark?

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The small talk we depend on, like drinking piss to survive. The daughter of the addict,

0: KDRT 95.7 FM Davis, streaming live, and we're having a good time in the studio with Blood Sugar. They're fantastic. We're just having so much fun. So we're going to have you guys back, yeah? Uh-huh. Maybe we'll have you back for the pre-Acoustic Krampus. So maybe we'll just add you to the Acoustic Krampus thing if you guys...
1: That would be amazing.
0: It's the 12th of December at Watermelon. Yeah, we'll talk. We'll figure it out. Yeah. We'll get you and Danny and Dog Party and a Sabertooth Unicorn for our Acoustic Christmas celebration at Watermelon. It's going to be fantastic. Well, it's time for Live Archive. This is where our friend Shane Stacy from Sacramento Music Archives throws us a cool track that you can listen to in its entirety, like the show, not just the track. But he sends us a track of a show that you can listen to in its entirety. And this week, he went back. He went back to Claim Steak, and we got more Ben Nichols on board. So it was such a great show, and Schiller and I were there. So here's your live archive track, Ben Nichols, right here on That California Sound.
2: Just start with Left and Left. Thanks.

0: Short and sweet. Thank you very much. All right, let's stick with the last bell light for another song, and then we'll do Heart of the Mountain, but it's called Kid.
1: Well, there you have it. Ben Nichols live at Claim State Brewing in Rancho Cordova. I believe that was, November 11th, 2025. Last Pale Light in the West. Thank you, Shane Stacy. 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
2: Let's go do it, boy.
1: Let's do this, boy.
2: All right, so tomorrow, Tuesday, October 6th, at Root of Happiness Kava Bar. Hello, Root of Happiness.
1: We're so starstruck by Blood Sugar.
2: I know. You know, I was just thinking, though, while they were here, I was like, I'm looking at them playing. I'm like, I love this job.
3: They were so good. Like, I just, and like, good energy and, like, right. Good spirit. Like,
1: good people, man.
3: I know. And, so talented. Like, that was a really cool performance.
1: Yeah.
2: So once again, tomorrow, Tuesday, October 6th, at the Root of Happiness Kava Bar, it's Jim Frink Trio, and at Harlow's, it's Deer Tick.
1: Whoa. Yeah, that's right. I love Deer Tick.
2: Wear your blaze orange. Wednesday, October 7th, at Torch Club, it's Nacho and the Dollar Menu and Desperate Electric. Thursday, October 8th, it's Anya Hinkle and Billy Carradine at the Melon Ball in Davis, and at Harlow's, it's Bit Brigade with Slowly Crushed. And at the Pearl, Mark Miller's joint and lock, it's Lone Pignon. Friday, October 9th.
1: Lone Pignon?
2: That's correct. Friday, October 9th, at the Melon Ball in Davis, it's Anton Barbeau. Got to get him on the air.
1: He's scheduled.
2: He is. Okay.
1: Anton will be on with us on the 9th of November.
2: Fantastic. And we just heard them here in studio. Blood Sugar is going to be playing along with Dog Party and Tororo. Tororo.
3: I think we should go to that show.
2: At Starlet Room in Sacramento. Okay, let's do it.
1: I'm totally down.
3: Like
1: I am so hungry for live.
3: Yeah,
2: I would do it.
3: So yeah, right. So I just looked at tickets. So I'm just gonna go buy them right now.
2: All right. If you're available, that's where we'll be.
1: Yeah,
2: and maybe we'll do a live
1: remote.
2: Also at Sudwerk, it is Maddie Sipes, Beatty Masenko, and Danny Judith of Rainbow City Park. They're gonna be at Sudwerk on Friday.
1: Nice.
2: Saturday, October 10th at Oddfellow. It's Ian George. It's a Robin's Desk concert that she moved indoors. Yes, for sure. At the Melon Ball in Davis, it's Michael Baker Jr. I can't remember his band now, but I opened for them. I'm sorry. I did sound for them out at Roosteller.
1: You opened for them?
2: I did not open for them. And at Barry's Brewing in Winters, it's Lab Rats.
3: I would pay to see money to see you open for somebody,
2: Oh, I can't imagine what that would be like. At the Sophia in Sacramento on Saturday, it's Hattie Craven, friend of the show, and Solabelle. And Midtown Sacramento last year was a chaotic mess, but so much fun. It's Sac Porch Fest. I am going to that, and
1: I'm
2: Chuck
1: disappointed.
2: Is not.
1: I'm not. I got to work. I got to make
2: that
1: money.
2: We got to figure that out. Sunday, October 11th, another big party. It's the anniversary party at Berryessa Brewing in Winters with Vinyl, Starchild Jr., and the Object Heavy Band with Sergeant Splendor.
1: Object Heavy, I love those guys.
2: Yes. And at Crest Theater in Sacramento, it's Elvin Bishop and Charlie Musselwhite. And finally, at Cali Craft in Davis, it's the Vinyl Bazaar. Come out and see our own Charles Dodds. How's it going? You ready?
1: Chuck D. Good. Yeah. So I've got a couple of things to add to that. Punked Out Pretty is playing Forney Farms in Santa Rosa on the 10th. Silver Fuzz, which is, what's his name, from Alfest. They're playing the Ivy Room on 10-11. Katie Nip is playing Luca on 10-18. And Sabretooth Unicorn, friends of the show, playing Vinny's Bar on 11-9 in Concord.
3: Nice. And then one, I'm just going to do my little PSA. We have a fundraiser for Special Olympics. It's an all-Italian motorcycle and car show. So all-Italian car motorcycle show in Alameda. So all proceeds benefit Special Olympics Northern California.
1: I really love Alameda.
3: They do some great stuff there. So, you know, there's the Alfa Romeo club there puts it on for us. They've been friends and longtime supporters of us.
1: If I had a Vespa, I would enter my Vespa.
3: There's Vespas there.
1: I want a Vespa.
3: Yeah. Nice. But thanks, everybody.
1: Can I have a Vespa?
3: You can. Yes.
4: It is Schiller time!
3: Ooh.
1: All right, Schiller, what do you have for us? We're wrapping up, by the way. This is going to be the last track of the day because we're wrapping up the show. And it's Schiller time. Schiller, what did you bring to the table today?
2: October means it's baseball playoffs, including my Brewers.
1: That's true. That's true.
2: So I set up to find a song about America's pastime and came across the unauthorized Bash Brothers Experience, which was a Netflix special by the comedy group The Lonely Island. In it, Andy Samberg plays Jose Canseco, and Akiva Schaffer is Mark McGuire. And, you know, Mark McGuire and Jose Canseco were known as the Bash Brothers when they played for the Oakland A's, in case nobody else knows. Unfortunately, almost every song on the album contains swear words, so I had to dig, but I found one that is clean.
1: And so, it's appropriate.
2: It is.
1: It calls back to...
3: Halloween must be. No?
2: I don't know what you're saying.
1: It's called... Go ahead and say it.
2: It's the IHOP parking lot.
3: Oh.
2: By Lonely
1: Heavy
2: Island.
1: Metal parking lot.
2: Oh, my God. There we go. Wow, that is crazy.
3: Way to do the research for me, Schiller. Thanks.
1: Well, no, this goes back to how you guys are symbiotic.
3: It's weird. It is, yes.
1: So, all right. What was it again?
2: IHOP parking lot by the Lonely Island.
1: All right. Well, thank you guys so much for listening. Catch us again next Monday right here on KDRT 95.7 FM from 6 to 8 p.m. Or if you want, check us out on the socials. Or thatcaliforniasound.com for more shenanigans, because it sounds like we're going to Dog Party and Blood Sugar on Friday.
3: Thanks, Blood Sugar.
1: Yeah, it was fucking...
3: And it's American cheese.
2: It was
3: American
2: goodness. There was a bird. It was made through the whole show. See ya.
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1: Your vote, your voice. 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Early voting starts October 24th, with some centers opening on that day, and all 14 voting centers will be open by October 31st. Election Day is on November 3rd. 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

Good evening, and thank you for joining us for Song of Dinosaurs here on KDRTLP 95.7 Davis, California, where the grassroots grow and the dinosaur bones are buried. My name is Professor A, presenting a program called Song of Dinosaurs.

feathers after the struggle. The hopes burst and shot joy all through the mind. Sorrow more distant than a star. Multicolor run down over your body. Then the liquid passing all

Well, hello again. We're getting all dirty in the cater, looking for fossilized dinosaur bones. It's Song of Dinosaurs. My name is Professor A. We just heard The Move with Yellow Rainbow from the Movements box set. The Mindbenders with Yellow Brick Road from Think I'm Going Weird British Psych 1966 to 1968 box. Donovan with Baraba Joggle from the Baraba Joggle album. Harry Nilsson with Me and My Arrow from the Point soundtrack. The Beatles with All Together Now from the Yellow Submarine soundtrack. Traffic with You Can All Join In from the Traffic album. And Pink Floyd started off Song of Dinosaurs tonight with Free For from Obscured by Clouds. Getting down to the reptilian rhythms here in the K-Dirt, it's Song of Dinosaurs.

We are astro traveling across the sands of time. This is Song of Dinosaurs. My name is Professor A. We just had the Small Faces with Lazy Sunday Afternoon from Ogden's Nut Gone Flake. The Doors gave us two tracks, Peace Frog and Blue Sunday from Morrison Hotel. The Rolling Stones with Let It Bleed from Let It Bleed. And Free started that set of bones off with All Right Now from Fire and Water. Let's continue with the archaeological dig here in the K-Dirt. It's Song of Dinosaurs.

Returning on the road from the land before time, this is KDRT LP 95.7, Davis, California, where the grassroots grow and the dinosaur bones are buried. My name is Professor A, and the show is entitled Song of Dinosaurs. We just heard from the Grateful Dead with Easy Wind from Working Men's Dead. Jefferson Airplane brought us 3/5 of a mile in 10 seconds from Serialistic Pillow. Country Joe and the Fish from Who Am I, taken from the life and times of CJ and the Fish, and Quicksilver Messenger Service started off that set of bones with What About Me from the album What About Me. If you enjoy this program and other programming you hear on KDRT, please consider making a financial contribution. You can do so by visiting our website at kdrt.org. And thank you for supporting the Dinosaur Bones. My name is Professor A. This is Song of Dinosaurs.

Arising from the primordial abyss of Kadert, this is Song of Dinosaurs. My name is Professor A. Thank you so much for joining us tonight for the program. We just had ZZ Top with El Diablo from Tejas, Thin Lizzy with Sha-La-La from Nightlife, Mahogany Rush with Tales of Spanish Warrior from Strange Universe, Robin Trower with Twice Removed from Yesterday from the Twice Removed from Yesterday album, and The Who started off the second hour of Song of Dinosaurs tonight with Who Are You from the Who Are You album. We are jamming to the Jurassic Age here in the Kadert. It's Song of Dinosaurs.

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1: We've come to the end of today's lesson in Song of Dinosaurs. I've been your instructor, Professor A. We just had Santana with Soul Sacrifice from the Woodstock soundtrack, the Steve Miller Band with Your Saving Grace from Your Saving Grace, Johnny Winter with Still Alive and Well from the Still Alive and Well album, Peter Green's Fleetwood Mac with Oh Well from Then Play On, and Jimi Hendrix started off that long set of bones with Hey Baby, New Rising Sun from the first rays of the New Rising Sun. May your bones rest easy in the catered.

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I got the Police, Regatta, D Blank, track number one, Message in the Bottle. .7.

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Coming up next is Peter Tosh, track number one, Illegalize It.

to this great arena, Durham, North Carolina, in the heart of the Research Triangle. We've come to this particular place tonight because we've got to look at things from every angle. We need some answers to some complicated questions if we're going to get it right. To that end, we have here gathered some of the most expensive scientists in the world, eminent scientists, that is. We got biologists, biometrics, we got a quantum mechanic, an astrophysician, we got a cosmologist, a cosmetician, we got an astronaut, we got an astro boy. We got pea doctors, she doctors, knee doctors, tree doctors. We got a lumberjack and a life coach. On the other side, we have the true believers. We got the Baptists, the Methodists, the Presbyterians. Episcopalians are here, past the hat. We got the Shakers, the Quakers, the anti-inoculators, the big balls line, it's Madison time. The six blind boys, five tons of joy. Give them room, get out of the way. We got a Bible Belter from the Mississippi Delta. Have them all arranged. Scientists, are you ready? First question. Dark matter. Oh, dark matter. Give me someone knows something about space. Nice space music, Georgie. All right, what is it? Where is it? Can we get some? Stand up, sir, would you? You're standing. Forgive me. Dark matter, go ahead.

Do yourself a favor. Use our music. People like it, and your music's making people sick. All right? It's a free country. Go ahead. Dark matter, what is it? We don't know what it is, but we think it's everywhere. I'd take a look at it. Can we get some down here? Of course not. Let me get this straight. You don't know what it is. You don't know where it is. We can't get any. Put that to the one side. Let's put the Lord, faith, eternity, whatever on the other side.

All right, 1-0. Next one's gonna be a hard one. It's about the theory of evolution, and it's about animals also. So give me someone who knows something about evolution and animals. Who you got? Wow, you're a beautiful woman, aren't you? Doesn't matter, of course. This science thing doesn't work out for you. Don't boo me. Don't boo me. I'm just kidding. You know that. Here's my question. Explain me the giraffe. Go ahead. Elaborate. With pleasure, miss. The giraffe, to survive, must eat leaves high up on the yabba yabba tree. That's true, isn't it? Of course it is. Everyone knows that. But Mr. Darwin's giraffe, a halfway giraffe with a halfway giraffe neck, could never have reached the highest branches of the yabba yabba. Therefore, he could not have survived. It's only common sense. Unfortunately for you, Mr. Charles Darwin didn't have any common sense. Evolution is a theory, and we have just now, tonight, disproved it.

0: right, 2-0. Next question, global warming, is it? And if so, so what? One of the true believers seeks to be recognized. Hand him a mic, Charles. Thank you.
1: Sir, do you know what you are? You're an idiot. You're a straw man, a fabrication. You see, the author of this little vignette, Mr. Newman, self-described atheist and communist, creates characters like you as objects of ridicule. He doesn't believe anything he has you say, nor does he want us to believe anything you say. Makes it easy for him to knock you down, hence a straw man. I myself believe in Jesus. I believe in evolution also. I believe in global warming and in life everlasting. No one can knock me down.
0: Oh, we can knock you down, mister. We can knock your communist friend down, too. Communist. You call me an idiot. We've been knocking people like Mr. Newman down for years and years. Like this. Page 35, Georgie. Miss Dorothy, page 35.

0: 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I'll be with you next on Friday from 1 to 2. Have a great day.
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7: 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My name is Steve Scrovan. My co-host David Feldman is under the weather. He's not with us, but we've got our intrepid producer Hannah Feldman with us. Hello, Hannah.
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9: Hello. It's voting season, listeners. Back up your vote with specific demands on the candidates of your choice, unless you want to write in your own choice.
7: First up on the program today, we welcome back Dr. Feroz Sidwa, one of the American doctors who's worked in war-torn Gaza. He is one of the subjects of the new documentary, American Doctor, directed by Po Si Tang. American Doctor is playing in theaters around the country. In addition to Dr. Sidwa, the film chronicles the experience of Dr. Mark Perlmutter, a Jewish American, and Dr. Thera Ahmad, who is Palestinian American. They work out of Nasser Hospital in Khan Yunis in the southern section of the Gaza Strip, the last large hospital left standing in the rubble of Gaza. The film really gives you a visceral sense of the horror that has been visited upon the civilian population of Gaza, especially the children. We'll speak to Dr. Sidwa about the events depicted in the film, as well as his latest assessment of the death undercount in Gaza. Then, in the midst of the AI boom, NVIDIA, the chip maker, has become the most profitable company on planet Earth. So what do companies in late-stage capitalism do with all their extra cash? Do they make capital investments, pay their workers more, shore up their pension plans? No, they buy back their own stock to raise their stock price. We welcome back William Lozonik, who has written extensively about the financialization of the U.S. economy and will clue us in as to what exactly is going on at NVIDIA and the rest of corporate America. As always, somewhere in the middle, we'll check in with our tireless corporate crime reporter, Russell Mokhiber. But first, we are rejoined by an American doctor who's worked in Gaza. Anna?
8: Dr. Feroz Sidwa is a general trauma and critical care surgeon in California. He is also a humanitarian surgeon who has worked in Palestine, Ukraine, Haiti, Zimbabwe, and Burkina Faso. He most recently volunteered at Nasser Medical Complex in Khan Yunis, Gaza. He was blocked from entering Gaza by Israel's Shin Bet intelligence service in November 2025, and his work in Gaza is featured in the new documentary film, American Doctor. Welcome back to the Ralph Nader Radio Hour, Dr. Feroz Sidwa.
10: Thanks for having me. Great to be with you.
9: Welcome indeed, Feroz. And before we get to your film, which has played in 190 theaters already in the United States, titled American Doctor, I want to delve deeply into the vast death undercount in Gaza by the Israeli mass slaughter genocide. We've discussed this a lot in our past programs, but now we're going to come up with some ranges. So, listeners, you've heard me say that the Hamas Ministry of Health figure is very qualified in the sense that it only lists named deceased reported by hospitals and morgues, and they have admitted that they cannot obviously name the tens of thousands under the rubble or blown to bits by Israeli bombs and artillery, and the number of people who die as a collateral result. Well, no food, no water, no electricity, no fuel, no health care, no medicines. And those figures remain very, very speculative, except that historically around the world, the collateral damage is often greater than the damage directly by military violence, such as bombing apartment buildings, markets, schools in Gaza, as well as relief organizations, hundreds of mosques, and on and on. Dr. Sidwa, listeners, has compiled all the various estimates by UN agencies, international relief groups, universities, to try and come up with more realistic ranges. He has compiled three reports that are on the website Zeteo, Z-E-T-E-O, under the title The Truth About Gaza's Death. And the three reports, the first one's called How We Got There, and the second is A Gross Undercount, and the third is What Do We Actually Know? So if you're interested, you can go to Zeteo, Z-E-T-E-O, website for the details, the documentation, the footnotes. Very, very meticulous compilation. So I want to ask you what's on the minds of a lot of our listeners, because the press sticks to the 75,000 estimate dead in Gaza, even though they all know it's a vast undercount. Even though a explosive expert, Professor Paul Rogers from Bradford University in England, said that the TNT equivalent dropped on Gaza, an area the size geographically of Philadelphia with 2.2 million people crowded together. It was equivalent to 8 Hiroshima bombs. And he added that they're much deadlier because they're much more targeted on the crowding place where the refugees and people fleeing the violence in Gaza are totally exposed. No shelter, no air raid places they can escape to, no fire departments to put out fires raging throughout the urban areas of Gaza. Every day I pick up reports, Feroz, and the New York Times just repeats the vast undercount of the Ministry of Health. So does the Washington Post, Wall Street Journal, AP, even the Independent Press has done that, without noting what the Hamas Ministry of Health has recognized, that this is a very, very limited criteria of named deceased that they are totaling from day to day. So let me ask you the basic question. What is it that we do know about the range of death in Gaza since October 2023? What is it that we do know in terms of ranges from the violent impact of the bombings and the resulting side effects that have resulted in diseases and injuries? And this is without minimizing that almost everybody in Gaza who has survived is either sick or injured at one level or another, as you have noticed from your tours of duty, crumbling Gaza hospitals. So what is it that we do know?
10: Yeah, so like you said, the Ministry of Health in Gaza, it releases a list periodically of people whose names are known who have been killed by violence. And their names are known because either one of two things happened. One is that their body was taken to a hospital, or they were in a hospital when they died. Or two, an investigation was done, which has some pretty strict criteria. It has to be like two non-first degree relatives, and they have to meet with a judge, and there's a long process. So that's the list of people that they release. But like you mentioned, I wrote these articles for Zeteo, and I know most people don't have a subscription to that. So if they want the PDFs, they can just email me and I can send them to them. But the Ministry of Health's count is very limited for some of the reasons that you mentioned. Number one, it just can't count people that never arrive at a hospital. So if you are in a building and it collapses, you know, there have been some famous stories in the past few months of people finally managing to uncover the remains of many hundreds of people in apartment buildings in Gaza City. Well, none of those people are on the list of Ministry of Health dead, nor can they be. They're just bones at this point. There's no way to identify them without extensive technology that doesn't exist in Gaza. So there's people buried under the rubble, and most of their remains have just decomposed at this point. There's just no way to know who they are, and there never will be. So they just can't show up on that list. The second, and I think probably the largest category, is people who were killed during the most intensive phases of destruction, especially in the north, and their families just buried them because there was no point in taking somebody who had been ripped into or had their head ripped off, or, you know, just obviously people who were just obviously dead. When the Israelis are destroying and shooting everybody that goes outside, there's not really much point to hauling that person's body to the hospital and asking if they're dead. They're obviously dead. So those people were just buried and then they moved on. and there's not a whole lot of reason for a Palestinian family that's struggling to find water and food every day right now. So there's a lot of reason that people who, and there's other reasons as well, but those are probably the two most important ones. There's a lot of reasons that people just wouldn't show up on this list. So to get around that problem, this is a normal problem in warfare and vast societal destruction, especially in a poor country, and especially in a sustained level of conflict. Like, I just got back from Ethiopia 2 weeks ago, and they had the exact same problem there during the serious war in the north in Tigray. So to get around this, conflict epidemiologists have several different types of studies that they can do. One is what's called, I won't give the technical details, but one is what's called a capture-recapture analysis. One of those was done by a team in London mostly, and they found that the Ministry of Health is undercounting deaths in Gaza by about 40%, meaning that now the death toll is well over 100,000. And then again, this just emphasizes, this is only the death toll from violence. It doesn't include, like you said, the what are called the indirect causes of death when you rip a society to shreds like Gaza was. But their study still has significant limitations, which we could talk about, but I think we talked about them last time I was on, so I don't want to repeat myself. The other major study that was done is a household survey called the Gaza Mortality Survey, which basically went door to door in Gaza and tried to sample the population. This study also has a lot of major problems with it. I think it's quite obvious that it's a major undercount, still a major undercount of the deaths. But despite its major problems and despite it still being a major undercount, it still finds that about, I think it's 35%, that the Ministry of Health is undercounting by 35%. So those are the two main scientific studies that have been done to try and get around this limitation of the Ministry of Health. Both of these studies still, like I said, have serious limitations, and I think it's quite clear to any thinking person who studies these issues and has any experience of Gaza that they're still both dramatic undercounts. There has been one very, very small attempt, and not the most rigorous thing, but also, like I said, it's the only one, to adjust these numbers for peculiarities of the Gaza Strip. That attempt takes the death toll up, just from violence, up to over 200,000. And again, for reasons that are technical in nature and probably would bore most people, it's very likely that even that could be an undercount. And then as far as I can tell, I think a reasonable upper limit of the number killed by violence, again, not including indirect deaths, a reasonable upper limit I can come up with is 437,000. And again, the details are in that Zateo piece if anybody wants to read it. But as far as anybody can tell, 19% of journalists in Gaza have been killed. And since we know journalists are being heavily, very heavily targeted, to my mind, it's unlikely that the general population has been killed a higher percentage than 19%. And 19% of Gaza is 437,000 people. So that's a likely upper limit of the deaths from violence.
9: It's impossible. You want to give that number again?
10: The likely upper limit is 437,000. I'm not saying that's the number that died. It's probably not. But it's very unlikely that more than 437,000 people were killed by violence in Gaza. And to my mind, I think we can say with scientific certainty that at least 100,000 has been killed by violence in Gaza. I think it's a perfectly reasonable reading of the scientific literature that more than 200,000 people. And like I said, it's unlikely that more than 437,000 killed. So if I had to give an estimate of violent deaths in Gaza, it would be between 200 and 400,000 people have been killed, which is an astonishing number. That's between 10 and 20% of Gaza's population. And again, that's not including deaths from deprivation.
9: Yes. For example, no insulin for people who have diabetes, no cancer medicines, no antibiotics, no hospitals left. But most of the hospitals and morgues have been blown up, including a lot of cemeteries. So we're dealing with a situation for us that doesn't apply to any other country. The press has no problem estimating how many people in Syria died under the Assad dictatorship, how many in the Sudan, how many in the Ukraine. But they're okay with vast undercount of the Palestinian victims. And of course, it isn't just the journalists. They've killed hundreds of healthcare workers, physicians, nurses, assistants. They've killed hundreds of UNRWA food and healthcare relief workers under the United Nations. They have blown up 800 mosques. The devastation is unparalleled in human history, some commentators have said.
10: Yeah, Ralph,
9: never
10: can
9: been
10: I just
9: an area that small.
10: Yeah.
9: And you have statistics on how the greater percentages compare with Ukraine. You want to give that?
10: Yeah, sure. But just before we get to that, the UN just released a new and updated number that 61 million tons of rubble have been generated by the U.S.-Israeli assault on Gaza. That, as far as I can tell, that is more than all of the rubble, and I hope people will listen to this, that is more than all of the rubble generated by every single conflict in the entire world in the past 18 years. Gaza is the size of the city of Philadelphia. It is actually smaller than the city of Kyiv in Ukraine. It's the capital of Ukraine. The level of destruction that has been visited on this place, there's just nothing, it's impossible to find an equivalent to this anywhere else. It's completely outrageous. So to compare the killing of civilians in Ukraine versus in Gaza, well, let me just give you the comparisons that I've done, not necessarily to Ukraine. But so Air Wars is a British non-governmental research firm. They look into how air campaigns affect civilians. Now, they studied the first 25 days of the assault on Gaza, just October 7th to 31st of 2023. They issued a report about it, but they issued it before they had finished studying all of the harm incidents in that time period. So they sent me the completed data, and I looked through it. So in just those 25 days, between 6,300 and 8,100 civilians were killed that they can determine from their open source methods. If you compare this to the deadliest month for civilians that they had ever studied before, which was Iraq in, I believe it was March of 2017, the rate of killing of civilians in Gaza between October 7th and 31st was 88 to 113 times higher than the deadliest months for civilians ever documented by Air Wars previously. Again, we're talking about two orders of magnitude difference between what's going on in Gaza and the previous deadliest place that they had ever studied. That was for civilians generally. But Air Wars also investigates plenty of other conflicts. For example, the conflict in Ukraine. In the first 79 days of the Russian invasion of Kharkiv province, which is in the eastern side of Ukraine, Amnesty International described this as a relentless, indiscriminate, massive artillery fire and missile strikes. And they're right about that. That's exactly what it was. It was completely indiscriminate and insane. If you look at the comparison between Kharkiv in those first 80 days and Gaza in those first 25 days, the rate of killing of children in Gaza was 114 to 118 times higher than in Kharkiv. And that's adjusting for the fact that there are a higher percentage of children in Gaza. That's adjusting for that. If you look at Ukraine as a whole, you find basically the same thing, but in fact, much, much worse. The rate of killing of children in Gaza is hundreds of times higher than it is in Ukraine. And then the most, to me, the most shocking one, the most shocking comparison is that Air Wars studied the ISIS, Russian, and U.S. assault on Syria. And they found that, again, if I'm remembering the exact time right, it was that March of 2016 was the deadliest month for children that they had ever studied anywhere. So that's the 31 days of March of 2016. In the first 25 days of the U.S.-Israeli assault on Gaza, the rate of killing of children was 71 to 142 times higher than in the deadliest month they had ever studied for children anywhere else. And just to put these numbers in a little bit of perspective, because I know, you know, when you're talking about rates and hundreds of differences, it can be confusing, but I hope people will listen to this. If you look at Russia's invasion of Ukraine versus Israel's invasion of Gaza, Russian forces killed the same percentage of children in Ukraine in 10 months as the U.S. and Israel kill in Gaza every 18 to 37 hours. I'll say that again. Russian forces kill the same percentage

0: American doctor. It's called An Intimate and Unflinching Look at the Decimated Healthcare System in Gaza Under Israeli Assault. And it focuses on the work you did, the work your colleague Mark Perlmutter, an orthopedic surgeon from North Carolina, and hospitals in Gaza, and a Palestinian American doctor. So I'm going to transmit this over to a filmmaker in his own right, our one and only Steve.
1: Thanks, Ralph. Yeah, we're going to move now from numbers to pictures. And we're going to start by playing the trailer for American Doctor, which is premiered at the Sundance Film Festival last January. It's playing in theaters all around the country and around the world as it qualifies for Oscar consideration. So, Jimmy, let's play that trailer. And even though we know it's just audio, I think you'll get the sense of it.
2: I want to take you through what Gaza looks like when a hospital is totally overwhelmed. You're getting waves of patients. Who do you prioritize? When do you have to treat them? You got no pain medicine to give the people whose legs have been blown off.
3: Three surgeons all working on one little girl for, what, 2.5 hours? And she's probably going to lose her right leg, and her left arm.
4: And she's starting to wake up. Let's get her warm.
5: As a Jewish physician, I knew nothing about Gaza. Like most Americans, I thought everybody out here were nothing but terrorists, because that's what I was told.
3: I'm not Israeli, I'm not Palestinian, I'm not Christian, I'm not Muslim, I'm not Jewish, and I don't really have any connection to it. But as an American, I just don't want my government involved in crimes.
4: I'm a Palestinian, I'm not a spokesperson, I'm a human being, I'm a U.S. doctor who wants to see babies like my babies not be killed anymore.
6: What surprised me most was how the carnage was focused on journalists, healthcare workers, and children.
7: This bomb.
8: Where was that?
3: That bomb hit the building.
8: There was a 15-year-old kid ready for discharge that was incinerated.
3: And if I had gone down and been changing that kid's dressing, there would have been three bodies and I would have been one of them.
2: When they hit a hospital, that's a deep tragedy that people will feel in the community for the foreseeable future. We're just asking that hospitals not be targeted. Why that conversation is derailed in the United States is beyond me.
9: We do not have to accept that as Americans.
3: The United States could stop sending jet fuel, bombs, all sorts of weapons. This is a political problem. We need a political solution.
8: We're a good pair. You talk intelligently and I talk emotionally.
10: It's on us to make sure that their stories are told.
11: I couldn't go to Palestine.
2: I got rejected. And then I come back to the United States and get detained by the Department of Homeland Security.
5: This is what my tax dollars did. What your tax dollars did, what my neighbor's tax dollars did. They have the right to know the truth. Perot's the right one to listen to. He is about fairness and he is about doing the right thing.
3: You know we're not dating, right? You don't have to talk me up this much. I just met her 5 minutes ago.
1: That was the trailer for American Doctor. Dr. Sidwa, talk about your compatriots there. Starting with the first voice we hear there, the Palestinian-American from Chicago, Dr. Thayer Ahmad.
3: Yeah, Thayer, he's an emergency room physician in Chicago. He's a Palestinian-American. He was born in Chicago, raised there. He's a great guy. He's a really, really impressive human being. He's a leader in his community. He's a very vocal advocate for his community, not just in Gaza, but he works mostly in his community in Chicago. So he's really wonderful. He and I, unfortunately, we never were able to work in Gaza together. And then we were scheduled to work in the West Bank on an educational project together. But then we started bombing Iran. And so that got nixed. But hopefully at some point, he and I can go to Palestine and he can introduce me to his family.
1: He had the same credentials as you and Dr. Perlmutter, but he was in at one point and then he couldn't go back a second time. Talk about that.
3: Yeah, actually, just I know what you mean by saying he had the same credentials, but actually he has better credentials than me and Mark because he's Palestinian. You know, he's going to volunteer with Palestinians right in the Gaza Strip. And medical care, anybody can imagine this themselves. If you go to a hospital and all of a sudden there's this random foreigner who doesn't know your culture and doesn't even speak your language, who's trying to figure out what's wrong with you, this makes it quite difficult. That's what happens when I show up in Gaza. But there, he speaks the language, he knows the culture well, et cetera, et cetera. So he actually is a much better physician in Gaza than I am, just for that reason alone. But yeah, because he's a Palestinian, he is forbidden from entering the Gaza Strip, which is just an absolute outrage. He should have priority on entering the Gaza Strip. But yeah, the Israelis continue to block him. To be fair, now they're also blocking me, but they continue to block

0: him from entering Gaza. And now, again, I just want to emphasize, not just him, but almost all Palestinians are blocked from entering Gaza. From almost all Palestinians who live abroad are blocked from entering Gaza right now.
1: Talk about the opening scene. It's with Dr. Perlmutter, and he's showing the director of the film. The director is Posi Tang, an image of casualties he's photographed on his iPad. Can you describe that scene to our listeners?
0: Yeah, I want to emphasize to people that this is not a gory movie. This movie is nothing, you know, like Saving Private Ryan is a much bloodier movie than this. But nevertheless, this movie is, it's a tough watch sometimes because the things you see, like what Mark shows at the very beginning, are difficult. They are scenes of dead bodies, not bodies that have been ripped to shreds, but bodies that are just dead. And it forces you to realize what our bombs do to people. You know, our bombs are not made of magic and pixie dust. They cause pressure waves, they cause blast injury, they cause all sorts of death and destruction. And that's what Mark is trying to, in that opening scene, Mark is trying to get the director, Poe, to understand that if she blurs these images, if she pixelates them, if she refuses to show people what it looks like to kill children and what dead children actually look like, and forces people to look, to really just to look, that she'll be doing people a disservice. And you hear it at the end of the trailer when he's saying people have a right to know the truth. Well, the truth is pretty uncomfortable. And so, yeah, that's what the opening scene, the last line in the trailer is from the opening scene of the movie. And that scene sets the tone for the rest of the film. Yeah.
1: So you worked out of Nasser Hospital, which is, I believe, the last hospital standing in Gaza, in Khan Yunis, located in the southern part of the Gaza Strip. Is that correct?
0: Yeah. So Khan Yunis, the Gaza Strip is so small that you could walk up and down it in a day. I mean, it's really not a big place, like we mentioned. But Khan Yunis is right in the middle. There were really no major hospitals anywhere south of that. But the Gaza Strip, the main core of it was Gaza City, which was in the north. And that was where 80% of the medical capacity was. It's also where 60% of the population lived. And it's basically gone. I mean, it's, you know, for all intents and purposes, doesn't exist. The biggest hospital in Gaza was Shifa, which was, a 750-bed medical complex, which is enormous. That would make it the seventh biggest hospital in California. So it's a really, really big place. This place has been ripped to shreds. It basically doesn't function anymore. If you look at the WHO reports, they call it a partially functioning hospital, which is absurd. They've moved the emergency room over to some of the outpatient clinics, and I think they do surgery in a dentist's office, from what I understand. It's completely ridiculous to even pretend this is a hospital. But so for now, the biggest hospital in the Strip is Nasser Medical Complex in Khan Yunis. Yeah, and it's a 250-bed medical complex. There's a much, much smaller hospital north of there called Aqsa Martyrs Hospital, which is, I think, 50 or 60 beds. I'm forgetting exactly now.
1: But in this one, they only had two operating rooms are functioning. There's only one X-ray machine. It's very
0: at Aqsa, yeah. So at Aqsa Martyrs Hospital, there are two ORs, and there's basically no functional equipment left at all. At Nasser Medical Complex, we had six operating rooms, and was it six? Yeah, we had six ORs. And, you know, when I was there, the hospital had enough supplies and functioning equipment for me to be able to do trauma surgery. Like, the main thing that I do is I stop people from bleeding to death. But that's a pretty low bar. Like, just not bleeding to death and dying is a low bar for medical care. Most of these people are being injured by bombs. So they're being thrown through things. They're being twisted and turned in all sorts of ways. So they have traumatic brain injuries. They have spinal cord injuries. They have orthopedic injuries. And I can't do any of those operations because there's not the equipment that's needed. And now what I'm told by my colleagues that work there is that it's even getting to the point that Nasser can't even provide hemorrhage control for people. So
1: Nasser was actually, by the end of the film, even Nasser is attacked. In one point, there's a missile that hits a surgical floor where the Israelis contended that a terrorist was being treated. Now, it's a war crime to bomb a hospital. The Israelis are claiming that there were weapons caches in the basements and that there are people, Hamas fighters, moving weapons through the hospital. Did you see anything like that happening when you were there?
0: No, this is all complete nonsense. Not only did I not see it, but neither has anyone else who worked in Gaza's hospitals. So I'll just tell you, like, in, it would have been July of 2024, and then again in October of 2024, me and a group of other American healthcare workers who worked in Gaza sent the Biden administration an open letter. We sent a similar open letter to Trump in October of last year. So on the Trump letter, if I remember the numbers right, there's 154 signatories. So 154 American healthcare workers who've worked in the Gaza Strip. All of us said we've never seen anything that even remotely approaches militarization of a hospital. And just to be clear, not only that, I'm pretty sure I've never even seen a combatant, like an injured combatant in Gaza's hospitals. It's possible I did. And if I did, I would treat them just like I treat anybody else. But almost everybody that comes to a hospital in Gaza comes with their families. And, you know, you can say whatever you like about Hamas. They're certainly not dragging their wives out to the battlefield. That's just completely silly. So, no, this is just total nonsense.
1: Well, we have to wrap up here in a moment, but I just wanted to touch on one more thing. The film is dedicated to the 1,700 healthcare workers, Palestinian healthcare workers, who have been killed during the conflict. Talk about the Palestinian healthcare workers who've been working under these conditions, separated from their families. There's one particularly poignant interlude in the film where a healthcare worker keeps getting calls from his home about his sick baby daughter. Can you just talk briefly about that?
0: Yeah, he's relaying this story to Mark that happened at the beginning of the genocide when he was at Shifa Hospital. This anesthesiologist was at Shifa Hospital, and he was working. There were big mass casualty events going on, and he couldn't leave his work. And people kept calling him and saying, "Your daughter is sick." And he said, "She'll be fine. She'll be fine. Don't worry." And finally, they call him and they start screaming. And they say, "You know, you need to come here." And he came to her, and as he found her, and she was sick to the point that she died, actually, at that point. She was 10 months old. There's no reason this child should have died. But this is what happens when you destroy the medical capacity that's used. Medical care, the most effective medical care that human beings provide to each other, is provided to small children so that they can reach the age of 5. At that point, they become a bit more robust and they can survive the challenges that the world throws at them, and to pregnant women. Those are the two groups that benefit most from medical care. When you destroy a medical system, and just to be clear, it's not that Israel bombed one hospital once, and I know you weren't trying to imply that that's what happened, but like even Nasser itself is a good example. Nasser was laid siege to in February of 2024. Then it was laid siege to again in March of 2024. Then it was bombed on March 23rd, 2025. That's when I was almost killed there. Then it was bombed in May of 2025, if I'm remembering the month correctly. Then it was bombed in a very famous quadruple strike that was actually videotaped and then analyzed by the BBC in August of 2025. That's just one place. You know, this one hospital that was laid siege to twice, then bombed. I mean, it's just completely outrageous. And this is hardly unique to Nasser. This is literally every hospital in Gaza. And not just the hospitals. Most of the clinics have been destroyed. Most of the pharmaceutical warehouses have been destroyed. Most of the veterinary medicine spots have been destroyed. So when you attack a healthcare system like this, you're basically condemning women and children to die. There's no other effect that it could even be expected to have. You know, the same goes with the destruction of Gaza's sewage system. It's the destruction of its educational system, the destruction of the water treatment facilities, the destruction of almost all of the housing in Gaza, the destruction of the entire arable land and food distribution system, the destruction of almost every bakery in Gaza, the destruction of every chicken farm, the destruction of, you know, it just goes on and on and on. Everything that sustains life, especially for an urbanized population, has been destroyed. And that's why the vast majority of international experts consider this to be genocidal.
2: The larger picture here is there have been studies, most recently one out of the UN, that the Israeli Netanyahu regime deliberately targets infants and children with snipers, and they deliberately target children.
1: The film is American Doctor. Hannah, tell us where people can find it.
3: So at the moment, American Doctor is screening at theaters across the country and internationally, what one would presume. 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Those are still going on. And if it's not screening near you, you can actually request a screening. There's a form you can fill out to request a screening, which is pretty cool. 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That'll be at watermelonpictures.com. Watermelon Pictures is the production company that produced American Doctor.
1: We've talked a lot about numbers. These are the pictures. And believe me, it is, well, like Dr. Sidwa said, it is not gory, but it's still horrible. And we should know this.
0: Can I just add one thing? The film, it's mostly, its theatrical run was basically the last month and a half. But this is an independent film, and it's shown in independent theaters, and it's had a very high rate of return for the theaters that have played it. You know, people have filled up the seats, in other words.
2: Before we close, is there anything you want to say to our listeners about what they can do about all this?
0: You know, I mean, being politically active is the only, you know, actually, I think it was Ralph Nader that used to say, if you're not turned on to politics, politics will turn on you. So it's necessary to be involved, not just with electoral politics, but with citizen organization and be of people. I think it was in the trailer when I said that we just don't have to accept these things as Americans. We don't. We don't have to accept that our government forces us to subsidize the mass murder of children and the destruction of an entire society. So if you're not happy about that situation, get actively involved. There are plenty of groups. There's the Institute for Middle East Understanding. There's Jewish Voice for Peace. There's Not in Our Name. There's A New Policy. There are all sorts of citizens groups that are working on these matters, but they need people, they need money, they need people with expertise, and they need dedicated people who are interested in working on these.
2: And they need citizens back home putting the heat on their two senators and representatives
0: Very
2: and
0: much.
2: Collectively on all 535 members. There's no reason why the Democrats can't have shadow hearings in the House and Senate with great press coverage on these grisly subjects. We've been speaking with Dr. Feroz Sidwa, a surgeon in California who has been to Gaza under the most perilous conditions and who has been a feature in the new film out called American Doctor. Thank you very much, Feroz, and we hope to hear from you again soon as you continue your studies on the collateral effects of the violent genocide on defenseless Palestinians in Gaza.
0: Thanks, everyone. Great to be with you.
1: We've been speaking with Dr. Feroz Sidwa. We will link to his work at RalphNaderRadioHour.com. When we come back, our next guest calls the stock buyback of $150 billion by the most valuable company in the world, NVIDIA, both stock market manipulation and a protection racket. But first, let's check in with our corporate crime reporter, Russell Mokyber.
4: From the National Press Building in Washington, D.C., this is your Corporate Crime Reporter Morning Minute for Friday, October 2, 2026. I'm Russell Mokyber. New York State, one of the largest markets for gambling in the United States, escalated its fight against prediction markets by suing Polymarket's domestic arm, alleging that the Bet on Nearly Everything site was illegally running a gambling operation. That's according to a report in the Wall Street Journal. The state where Polymarket and its chief rival Kalshi are based has aggressively sought to rein in the rapidly growing industry. Attorney General Letitia James has brought lawsuits against competitors with similar claims, and New York City Council Speaker Julie Menin has raised a possible investigation into the company's marketing practices. For the Corporate Crime Reporter, I'm Russell Mokyber.
1: Thank you, Russell. Welcome back to the Ralph Nader Radio Hour. I'm Steve Scrovan, along with Hannah and Ralph. Our next guest calls the latest $150 million stock buyback of NVIDIA both stock market manipulation and a protection racket. Hannah?
3: William Lozonik is Professor Emeritus of Economics at the University of Massachusetts Lowell and co-founder and president of the Academic Industry Research Network, a nonprofit research organization. His recent work includes predatory value extraction, how the looting of the business corporation became the U.S. norm, and how sustainable prosperity can be restored, and investing in innovation, fronting predatory value extraction in the U.S. corporation. Welcome back to the Ralph Nader Radio Hour, William Lozonik.
5: Well, thank you. It's good to be here.
2: Welcome back, Bill. The news of the day is NVIDIA, the richest corporation in the world, has added $150 billion to buy back its stock. That's the largest single buyback in corporate history. This is added to $80 billion to its buyback program earlier. And you founded the academic critique of buybacks, how they don't create jobs, how they enhance the metrics for executive compensation, and how in so many ways they produce unproductive use of massive amounts of capital, which of course comes from consumer dollars originally. So could you give us your view on this massive buyback by NVIDIA and what that money could have been used for by NVIDIA?
5: Okay, so let me make a number of points here. So first of all, as you said, it's a program which to buy back $150 billion by the end of 2028, but it's in addition to $85 billion that they have already authorized. So that makes $235 billion. And it means that at any point in time, on any day, NVIDIA can go into the open market and ask its broker to buy back shares. The last time I looked, it can do under the SEC quote-unquote regulation, which goes back to 1982, it can do about $8 or $9 billion a day, day after day after day, just buying back its stock, inflating its stock price, basically manipulating its stock price. When it issued this press release a couple days ago about the buyback, one of the things it says that it's returning capital to shareholders. I mean, Jensen Huang, who's the founder and CEO of NVIDIA, knows that's nonsense. The only time they ever raised money from shareholders on the stock market was in their IPO in 1999, January 1999, and that was $40 million. One of his co-founders, Curtis Priam, there were three co-founders, one of them sold all his stock in 2006 for about $30 million. It's estimated that if he had held the stock to the present, it would be worth $70 billion. So if those people who originally bought the stock at the IPO had held on to it, you don't need to return anything else to them. They've got plenty and plenty of money for holding on. So this is just a manipulation of the stock market. Now, a couple different reasons why they do it. First of all, they give out lots of stock to their employees. And in 2025, there is about 119 million shares that went out to employees. That is diluting shareholding, but they did about 360 shares repurchased. So it's more than the dilution. But even offsetting the dilution, there's no theory that supports this, because if you're going to give your workers, your employees, the incentive to get the stock price up because they're going to gain when, in this case, their awards vest, then, you know, that should show up for shareholders on the stock market in a higher share price, which they benefit from, the workers benefit as well. So why does NVIDIA then have to go in and offset that dilution? This should have shown up. And in NVIDIA's case, it does show up in higher earnings, massive earnings that they're generating. So that's even that reason is nonsense. The other reason is basically, which is kind of more fundamental, and it's the same reason that Tim Cook, when he was CEO of Apple, and now the chairman, did about $900 billion of stock buybacks, is to keep his job. Nelson Wang, although he's the founder of NVIDIA, has 3.58% of the shares and votes, because it's a single class shares. And anytime the hedge funds can come in with their wolf packs and just throw him out. And even though there's no evidence of active threats against them, this has been going on for four decades, that companies prophylactically do these buybacks. It's like it's basically a protection racket. They do the buybacks so they can keep their jobs. Now, when NVIDIA does all these buybacks and it's got massive amount of profits, it can't use, even with all the profit, it was $118 billion in the first three quarters of this year. Last year, it was $120 billion for the whole year just in profits. When they do these buybacks, it raises the bar for everybody else to try to keep their stock price up. So it has an effect on all the other companies out there that have profits or that can even borrow money to do buybacks to try to keep their stock price up. Now, the last thing I'll say is one of the things that they could be doing with their shares, with this money, there's lots of different things. But one of the things is that NVIDIA is just a chip designer. They don't manufacture their own chips. Most of their advanced chips, almost all their advanced chips, are manufactured by TSMC in Taiwan, the world's leading chip fabrication company. The same is true for Apple's chips. Intel, as I think everybody knows, has fallen on hard times. And Matt Hopkins and I wrote several articles on this a few years ago. That's because of all the buybacks they did over the years while they were not actually investing in the capabilities to keep up with MC and Samsung Electronics. In 2021, when Pat Gelsinger came in, he was the first CEO who came into a company that I know of and told the board that he would take the job, but no more buybacks. He was a production guy. He was kicked out, I think, mainly because he had become too much of the face of the Biden administration with the CHIPS Act when Trump got elected. And now there's the Bhutan, but really the same strategy. They're trying to get back on track. And as people probably know, the government or Trump, whatever that the equation there is, bought 10% of Intel just over a year ago. Just after that, NVIDIA put $5 billion into Intel for developing its capabilities to produce chips, and also there was an agreement to co-design chips. $5 billion is not much when you need $100 billion to get back on track in the fabrication sector and to catch up with TSMC. So I would have thought, and I thought that this would have been in NVIDIA's interest to have a second source to TSMC for its chips, that it would have been putting 30, 40, 50, even $100 billion into Intel. And if that's not going to be done by NVIDIA, then the government, not this government, however, should come in there and have an industrial policy to turn things around and get companies like NVIDIA, ban the stock buybacks and say, there's a lot of good ways, and I could give many, many more ways in which you can invest in the productive capabilities in the United States.
2: Well, let's clarify this for our listeners, Bill. It's been said by some experienced people that when a company announces a big stock buyback, that's a sign of poor management. And they mean by that that the company hasn't found more productive ways to use that money, shoring up the pension, giving more money to the workers, doing more research and development, all kinds of other productive ways, whereas a stock buyback doesn't create a job. It's just a financial indulgence for the bosses of the company. So what could NVIDIA have done with that money specifically to earn the label of productivity?
5: Well, first of all, in NVIDIA's case right now, despite, the massive amounts of money that are being spent in AI and where it's making its money, as I said, I think the best concrete investment could be made in getting Intel back on track. Okay, they're putting lots of money. Of course, there's all this circular financing that people have heard about where they're putting the money into Anthropic and OpenAI and companies, which that I'm hesitant to say they should put more money into that because it's a bubble and it's going to burst. Okay. Their employees are getting paid very well because they're getting a lot of money in stock. In a company like that, most of the workers have stock-based pay. So I wouldn't worry too much about them. I would worry about ensuring that they have employment security and stable jobs, not just for the sake of those employees, but because this is the reason why a lot of American companies fall behind, including Intel, in R&D intensive industries. If you get a lot of employee instability, if you go up and down, you have to lay off the workers, happening a lot in tech companies, as you know, then you lose a lot of the capability to compete in the future. Now, right now, NVIDIA is not in that situation. It has so much money that it doesn't know what to do with it. I would say that the money it doesn't know what to do with, because it's not that it isn't investing in new capabilities and in new products, et cetera. The money, it should just keep that in a NVIDIA bank, okay? That money is not going to go under Jensen Huang's mattress. It's going to be going out there, money on the market being lent in bonds and stock and buying stock in other companies. That's if it's in this case, because it's so rich, and I'm not saying all the money can even go into productive capabilities, and you should be saving it for the future. But the problem is when they do the buybacks, it's not the executives make more money, but that isn't even the biggest part of the story. The biggest part of the story is the hedge fund activists and the hedge funds and Wall Street investment bankers. All that money is going, the buybacks go to share sellers. And it's the people who realize those gains then are looking to make more money out of money. So if you take the long view on this, going back to when buybacks started coming in the mid-1980s, basically trillions and trillions of dollars have gone to grow the financial sector and put money in the hands of people who just want to make money out of money. And that's the bigger problem in the U.S. economy. It goes into private equity. Private equity is in healthcare. It spreads like a disease throughout the economy. But the buybacks are coming out of the most profitable companies. And those are the companies that we have to tax, not just for the employees, but tax them. They should be certainly paying a lot of higher taxes, windfall taxes, perhaps for social services. For everything else, yeah, I could write a book on what they should do with the money.
2: Well, listen, as you pointed out, until the Reagan administration came on board in 1981, the Securities Exchange Commission banned most stock buybacks as stock manipulation. They made it illegal. Yeah. And, of course, Reagan reversed that. Now, if NVIDIA has this high a margin of profit, like skyrocketing profit margins, why isn't it under traditional antitrust theory considered an illegal monopoly to be broken up? Could you explain that?
5: Well, the thing is that antitrust doesn't deal very well with highly innovative companies. It's mainly because economic theory does not have what I call a theory of innovative enterprises. So most economists, almost all economists, have no idea about why NVIDIA is so successful. NVIDIA is successful. It's not because it's getting high prices because its product is in demand, but basically it was going along, trucking along from 1999 till about 2022 as a game processing unit company, as something that was making gaming chips, making good money, but relatively small. I mean, big by standards of a lot of companies, but small in the semiconductor industry, and that just was in the right place at the right time. So I would say the policy that I would push on this is that when a company is in the right place at the right time, first of all, you ban the buybacks outright and you tax them windfall taxes to support the rest of the economy, which after all has supported them. And that's the other part of it, that Jensen Huang knows perfectly well that his ability to build a company in the United States over this period of time had to do a lot to do with U.S. government policy, U.S. government spending on infrastructure, on knowledge, and it's time to give back. And the ones you don't give back to are the people who never gave you anything, which are the public shareholders.
2: Well, you know, you've written a lot about the financialization of American industry, for example, General Motors. Yeah. By that, listeners, it means that they disinvested in industrial hardware and innovation. And I just came across an article in the New York Times which I thought was a misprint, but you can comment on it. The reporter went to a giant factory in China. It was larger than the Pentagon. It produced electric vehicles, and there was hardly any human beings there. It was automated almost beyond the dreams of science fiction. And then the article said they were so productive that they are putting out an electric car every 76 seconds, Bill. Every 76 seconds.
5: That's right.
2: Is that true? Could that be true?
5: Okay, so I can refer your listeners to two articles that are on the website of the Institute for New Economic Thinking. One is Asian Battery Companies Charging the EV Transition, and it goes through. And one of those companies is BYD, which is the company you're talking about, now the leading EV company, but it's the leading, second leading EV battery company. The leading one is another Chinese company called CATL. And the fact is that because of financialization, the United States does not have a major EV battery producer. And let me tell you that there is a lot of innovation going on in EV batteries. That's what the transition is about. The other article that's on there is about General Motors and its financialization since the 1990s, that the particular focus of that is on how that has several times at GM killed the EV transition. But it's also killed a lot of jobs, and it has prevented General Motors from competing, you know, and maintaining its market share other than producing big gas-guzzling cars that only sell in the United States. So it's lost competitive, including in China, where it used to sell 3 to 4 million cars a year. It's down to about 1 million, and most of those are small little cars produced by a partner. GM is basically, they're doing all the buybacks. They did about $30 billion over the last 4 years, nothing like NVIDIA, but that's a lot. And that's what they're doing with their money. And Mary Barra is doing it as a CEO of GM for the same reason. The hedge funds will come in and kick her out of her job. So it's a protection racket, and it should be stopped.
2: Well, just to interrupt, the New York Times reported that the car producing capacity of China is so vast that it not only covers the Chinese market, but they could produce cars to fill the entire European and U.S. car market.
5: Absolutely.
2: And that's
5: absolutely
2: why they're shipping 5 to 6 million cars overseas at dramatic discounts, undermining Tesla and Volkswagen. The point is, Bill, this is what innovation investment is all about. I visited right after General Motors. I think I was the first Western visitor to the only car company in China. They were producing 15 to 20 cars that looked like 1938 Chevrolets. 15 to 20. This is in the late 70s. And in just from 1979 to now, the automation and productivity of the Chinese car manufacturing industry is racing way ahead of the U.S. and Western Europe. Before we conclude, what do you think is going to happen?
5: Happen to what? To the? I mean, we're in a mess. We're in a mess in many ways, obviously. But I think the U.S. is going to continue as long as all this financialization goes on. It's going to lose competitiveness in critical technologies. You're not going to create stable employment for people. The problem of affordability is not just high prices, the fact that people don't have good, stable, well-paying jobs like they used to have. And you're not going to be able to tap these companies, their profits, to support the social services we need. And instead, what we have is private equity going and screwing us on those social services, being in places it shouldn't be at. So those are, you know, that's all that's wrong with the U.S. economy, nothing else.
2: That's all. On that point, I think we have to conclude. We've been speaking to William Lozanek, Professor Emeritus of Economics at University of Massachusetts, and really created the academic critique of stock buybacks, which until he came along was almost never criticized. So thank you very much, Bill, for your analysis and your continued review of the financialization and therefore the weakening of U.S. industry in many industries across the board.
5: Yeah, well, thanks, and thanks for having me on. It's been great talking with you again.
1: 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We will link to his work at RalphNaderRadioHour.com. I want to thank our guests again, Dr. Feroz Sitwa and William Lozanek. 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Stay tuned for some bonus material we call The Wrap-Up, featuring Francesco DeSantis with In Case You Haven't Heard. A transcript of this program will appear on the Ralph Nader Radio Hour Substack site soon after the episode is posted.
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Freedom is slavery, is written on the workhouse gates. The thought police are alt-right and use alt-facts to offset any dissonance. Brutality is bliss at demonstrations where the un-alt protesters get their heads bashed in. Ideas are simply stated. Voodoo economics

0: I'm a student of newspeak, and I must get on track. Right values, right facts. Unknowing is ignorance. Not right. Unknowing is strength. Correct. Strength is within us. Not right. Strength is learning to fight. Oh, right.
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just crazy about that honeybee wine. Early in the morning and late at night, so go around the honeybee wine. I won't shake your tree, but I might nudge your eye for 7 8 honeybee wine.

Thank you very much. Thanks a lot. The song was written by Woody Paul, King of the Cowboy Fiddlers, in a band called Riders in the Sky.

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1: in Davis, California.
2: Whenever the laws of any state are broken, a duly authorized organization swings into action. It may be called the state police, state troopers, militia, the rangers, or the highway patrol. These are the stories of the men whose training, skill, and courage have enforced and preserved our state laws.

0: Davis, you know what time it is.
1: Local non-commercial media reflects what's important to our community.
2: I am dying by inches from not having anybody to talk to about insects.
3: That's knowledge right there. That's Turk and Caicos. Turk and Caicos all the way to China type knowledge right there.
1: Marvelous sense of freedom.
4: What do Cupid, Justin Timberlake, and malaria have in common?
3: We do clown. I ain't gonna lie. We're walking out. We clown. We clown people. I'm not gonna lie. I'm sorry. I'm not perfect here.
1: Yes, public access is important.
4: Davis, California.
3: KDRT. Davis, California.
1: KDRT.

Yes, talking about sometimes I get a little worried now. But I know everything gonna be all right. Yes, all right.

to me. Yeah, talk about me. 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

you have any new or interesting ideas? 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
1: Except for a small blip in the 60s, the music DJ Wayne Hagen enjoys has always been out of style. What will he play this week? Bluegrass? Blues? All country? 1920s old time? Americana? What's that? Favorite singers, songwriters, and instrumentalists? Or that 60s stuff? You just never know, do you?

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Newspeak, where ignorance is strength, and invisible people fill them all, so many you can't count them all. Freedom is slavery, is written on the workhouse gates. The thought police are alt-right, and use alt-facts to offset any dissonance. Brutality is bliss, at demonstrations where the un-alt protesters get their heads bashed in. Ideas are simply stated. Voodoo economics becomes unblocked flow. Basic belief in God is practiced by those who know. Truth isn't truth, an alt-right lawyer claimed, so it's an alt-right fact.

I'm a student of newspeak, and I must get on track. Right values, right facts. Unknowing is ignorance. Not right. Unknowing is strength. Correct. Strength is within us. Not right. Strength is learning to fight. Oh, right.

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0: 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We appreciate it. 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

0: was so beautiful. Oh my God.
1: 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Yeah.
0: Wow. I hope that makes it on the radio. That was. Could you hear that? That was so good.

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to function right, but I only had to. 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

Riz Orchestra, one man roots blues band. When I'm cruising through Yolo County, I'm listening to KDRTLP in Davis, California. Ha ha.

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Thank you guys very much. We're the Nimble Sluts. We really appreciate it. Thanks to Kater. Thanks to Gabe. Thanks to all you guys for coming out on a Saturday night. Have a happy Valentine's Day and a safe weekend. Thank you.

0: Aloha mai kākou. This is Alan Akaka from beautiful Keaho Kona in the Hawaiian Islands. 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Aloha.
1: Hello and welcome to Old Compton Street. It's a mild night here, warm for early April, and a large crowd has gathered outside to watch this great gala night for the stars. Cars are arriving quite fast now. Here's a beautiful Rolls-Royce silver Corniche, all white, sliding gracefully up to the doors of the cinema. Commissioner Alf Venables, ex-father of Terry, steps forward, opens the door, and out steps a radiant Miss Taylor herself, looking absolutely stunning in an off-the-shoulder organza and silk dress. And next comes Burt Reynolds in a huge red Ferrari sports car. Oh my God, Burt Reynolds has run into the back of the Corniche, and Miss Taylor turns and makes a splendid gesture. Great heavens, that's Steve McQueen, whose 18-gear Daytona Special has somersaulted fully piled into the back bumper of... And who's this coming through the windscreen of the Mini? Yes, it's lovely star Barbara Streisand, flying through the air in a beautiful Bill Gibb creation. And she's landed half on Roger Moore, looking quite well, and half on Jack Nicholson, who's not so well. And who's that under the back wheel? It's... Yes, it's Faye Dunaway. No, it's Victor Mature in the blazing frock. Yes, all the stars are here tonight. That's Joan Crawford squashed in between the bonnet and Pete Murray and the box office door.

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And she went looking for his daddy inside a bar. So he sat and let the radio take him far away, listening to XPRS and KRLA.

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And Silver 9 Volt Heart airs live on Tuesdays from 7 to 9 a.m. Radio signal replays are on Saturdays from 3 to 5 p.m. And always be sure to check out the entire KDRT program schedule on our website, kdrt.org, for your listening pleasures. Okay, so for this community radio broadcast, my weekly tour of the Rancho Mosianco archives, well, it was all too brief. But we're going to roll the dice and hope for the best. I spent the last 4 days up in the Redwood Empire. That's right, at the Redwood Coast Music Festival. It's been going on for over 30 years. In Eureka proper, and it was something else. Going up to the Redwood Empire again, from bottom to top, you know, through Garberville and the whole deal, was just wonderful. Seeing redwood trees everywhere made me feel like a new man. And of course, the temperature was about 62, 63. Saw a bunch of fog. Dig that. And but man, what a cool scene at the music festival, folks. The sounds, the venues, all the wonderful people I met and had a chance to talk to and geek out about music. And they had shuttles that would run us from one venue to another, and even one from the hotel to where the venues were. And I'm going to regale you with a couple of tales of my trip up there. I'm going to play some music by a bunch of the musicians that I saw up there as well. Alrighty, I done spun the old Silver 9 Volt Heart musical compass, and it looks like we're going to begin our journey together in the Crescent City, New Orleans, Louisiana, at Cosimo Matassa's J&M Recording Studio, down there, right there in the heart of it all, probably about 1955, with an artist that took a backseat to no one. That's right, Huey Piano Smith and his band The Clowns, right here on KDRT for this 399th broadcast. Keep it tuned right here to The Dirt.

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Alrighty, this is Rodriguez. You're listening to Silver 9 Volt Heart. And I'm already starting to get healed a little bit. Had a long trip home from Eureka yesterday. I decided that what I'd do is take a new road. I try to do that when I travel around my golden state. And I went on one yesterday I'd never been on before. And I took Highway 36 from Fortuna, right hard on the coast there in the old Redwood Empire, all the way over to Redding. Little did I know that they had some construction going on, and I sat dead in my car listening to the radio for close to an hour. And right in front of me was a Caltrans truck, and right in back of me was a CHP. I couldn't make a move, guys, I'm telling you. But going up to the Redwood Coast Music Festival was a real enriching experience. And like I mentioned earlier in the broadcast, I've got a bunch of music from artists that played there. I'll get to that a little bit later on. And let's go ahead and run down this last set that we started for those keeping score at home. We kick things off with Don't You Know Yakimo by Huey Piano Smith and His Clowns with the immortal lyric, Lang Tang Tang. I'm pretty sure that's the only tune anywhere that has Lang Tang Tang in it, and I dig it. We also heard from Clyde McFatter, It's a Lover's Question, and the Drifters, Up on the Roof on a Warm Night, which is what we're having again here. And also, of course, America's Statue of Liberty in the R&B scene, Ray Charles with Unchain My Heart. And we wrapped it up with a tune from Motown by Smokey Robinson and the Miracles, Tears of a Clown. All right, well, let's go take a look here. Oh, yeah, you know what today is? Our national day is today. It's National Taco Day, by golly. And if you like tacos as much as I do, go on out and get a couple today, maybe three. A bunch of chopped up onions and cilantro on top there, whatever filling you desire. And, you know, if they really got together, they sprinkle a little bit of Parmesan cheese on there, too. And you get yourself a nice, cool, recreational beverage and enjoy. So for National Tacos Day, I think what I'm going to do is, why not? Let's go ahead and head out to the old surf scene back in the 1960s by a guy that put Fender Stratocasters and amps on the map. That's right, Dick Dale and his Deltones. The Taco Wagon.

Dick Dale and the Deltones, the king of surf guitar all the way right here on KDRT. This is Rodriguez. You're tuned into Silver 9-Volt Heart. In addition to a National Taco Day, hearing a little Dick Dale doing Taco Wagon, well, we got a musician's birthday today that, you know, there's always a long list that I look at every week, but this, I just stopped when I got to this guy. And he's one of my favorites. I got to see him start playing when he was a young man. And he's still going strong. That's right. Today's birthday, Dave Hidalgo from Los Lobos. And, you know, he's not only a fabulous guitarist with that classic tenor vocals, but he really exploded right about the time the Blasters came out and Los Lobos had their teeth in that same bone. And away they went. And to see these guys still play the same original band after 50 years is really cool. I think one of my favorite things they did is they had hit their 50th anniversary last year. And guess where they played the gig, right? Garfield High School in Los Angeles, where they all met when they were youngsters and formed a band. So I think what we're going to do is something that's just a little look at America and some wonderful playing by none other than Dave Hidalgo and Los Lobos.

All right, there's a couple by Dave Hidalgo and Los Lobos. Happy birthday, Dave. You're a musician that ranks high on old Rodriguez's list of folks that he would like to keep seeing just on cycle forever, for sure. We heard One Time, One Night in America off By the Light of the Moon, and also one of his better ballads from their second record, actually. I've been corrected on that before. How Will the Wolf Survive is the LP. A Matter of Time is the tune. All right, well, I'll tell you what. Why not? Let's go to the Gray Bar Hotel and hear something from the Man in Black.

0: These men have receptions, Matlock, A50632, and Bat Shelter, A39879. They have receptions.
1: Yeah. I doubt that.

One by the master himself, Bob Dylan, off his kind of landmarking, record-breaking album, Blonde on Blonde. Yeah, he had a bunch of good musicians on there, like Robbie Robertson and such. And that's a tune called I Want You. A wonderful, jaunty song about love by Bob Dylan. Okay, this is KDRT. I'm Rodriguez, and this is Silver 9 Volt Heart, the show. I'm on every Tuesday live from 7 a.m. to 9 a.m. Hope you're digging what's going here. Like I said, I'm a little tuckered out. A seven-hour drive through heavy-duty mountain passes will do that to you. But I survived, and I made it in time. I skidded right into that parking lot. But I'm here. And like I said, I've got some good tales to tell you about the Redwood Coast Music Festival here on the second hour of our broadcast. Let's take a look at what we did in this last set. We kicked things off with the Man in Black, Johnny Cash, live at Folsom Prison with Cocaine Blues. So that was a hell of a band he aired right there. And then John Prine, a little ballad about some of the family having some problems, but there's still some support. Summer's End, and that's off his last record called The Tree of Forgiveness. He just put a wonderful finishing touch on his career with that album, in my opinion. And we also heard Chris Hillman and Herb Peterson recorded live at WAMU Bluegrass Station with Wait a Minute. And that's a song that Herb wrote years ago. And to this day, he will not tell you who the woman in that song is. He said it's just too personal. You got to like that. Okay, let's see here. Oh, yeah, you know, this is from the category. I guess I got to do this first. The views expressed on Silver 9 Volt Heart do not represent the views of Davis Media Access or KDRT. Now, if you tuned in last week, I mentioned that I'm going to try to back off personal attacks on the periodic resident of 1600 Pennsylvania Avenue in Washington, D.C. While Nero Fiddles, Rome Burns, and old Velveeto Corleone is traveling across their good old U.S. of A. trying to talk some people into some stuff. But anyway, what I want to do then is reemphasize what we should be doing, and that's right, getting ready for the midterm election. Mm-hmm. And last week I mentioned to you that you should register to vote if you haven't done so yet. And the post office is one place you can get a registration document, the library, the DMV. But no matter what, get out there and do that. If you got some friends or some family, they're dragging their heels and say, it don't make a difference. Well, you know, no one's going to come and save us, folks. They will not. It's up to us to make it happen. And I think, as Willie Nelson said, and we're going to let him do it again, vote him out. Let me think here. What would George Washington have done? What would he have done? You know, do you think that when they asked George Washington for ID at the ballot box that he just whipped out a quarter? I'm not sure. But I want to go ahead and let Willie take the floor. We'll be back here on KDRT in just a momentito.

there, but we have invited the all-girls choir from Lima, Ohio down here. We can't hear them too well now. We'd like all of you gentlemen out in the audience to just sort of take a break now, sit back, and let's let these beautiful women of the 90s tell us how they feel about it. Ladies, are you ready? On the count of four.

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1: 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This is Rodriguez. You're listening to Silver 9-Volt Heart right here at the old little station that could. And we're still happening, which is A-OK. Just celebrated our 22nd birthday, as a matter of fact. Hooray for us. Hip, hip, hooray. All right, got a catered alert here for you. Left of the Dial Promotions and KDRT co-present the October Vinyl Bazaar. B-A-Z-A-A-R. Not the B-I type. And that's going to happen on Sunday, October 11th from 12 noon to 5 p.m. And that's going to be at the Cali Craft Brewing at 845 Russell Boulevard, right across from UCD. That should be a good event. That's a pretty hip place. Just opened up. The Vinyl Bazaar features multiple vendors representing dozens of genres and thousands of titles. All ages are welcome. For more info, visit thatcaliforniasound.com. And they get to see Shorty and Schiller and John Emery. There we are. Here's a little tune by the Mother Corn Shuckers called Tradition. Keep it tuned right here to the dirt.

All righty, a tune by the Mother Corn Shuckers. Met the fellow named Che Miller in Dixon, of all places. And they live around San Luis Obispo, but they're going to try to get up here early part of next year and play some live shows. That's right. All right, in the last set, we kicked things off with Willie Nelson and Vote 'Em Out. And we also heard Rock That Boogie by Commander Cody and the Lost Planet Airmen. And then a little thing from Jimmy Buffett and the Coral Reefers. And then its official title is A Love Song from a Different Point of View. I think you know the rest. And then, of course, East Bay's Finest, Creedence Clearwater Revival with Proud Mary. That's the first big hit that they had. And it really put John Fogerty on the songwriting map and kept him there forever. All right, let's get back to the Redwood Coast Music Festival, where I was for the last 4 days. Felt good to be up there, as I mentioned a little bit early. I had a flannel shirt on. Dig that. Not bad at all. And I haven't had that on since, like, springtime. So it was nice and cool and foggy, but there was wonderful, shiny people and music and just the whole vibe of Eureka for this 30-year-plus music festival was just right on the money. I went up there because there was a bunch of things going on around the valley that I just needed to put on the back burner for a while. So I did it. And I bought my tickets for this months ago, and I asked a bunch of people if they wanted to go. Everyone said, nope, can't do it. Nope, can't do it. Nope, can't do it. I said, well, I am. Eat my dust. And off I went. And I got a chance to see one of my favorite musicians live for the first time. And his name is Deke Dickerson. And he normally tours with a band called the Whippersnappers. And they have a brand new album out called Hot Rodden with Deke Dickerson and the Whippersnappers. And this is one called Riding with the Devil. And if you get a chance, pull up the video for this on whatever you like to watch your videos on, because it is highly, highly entertaining. So let's bring a little bit of the Redwood Coast Music Festival right here to KDRT and Deke Dickerson with Riding with the Devil off his album Hot Rodden.

0: preacher said it absolved.
1: For him, not for the law. Surprised you, Pete. I gave you credit for more brains than Delmer.
2: But they was witnesses seen us redeemed.
1: That's not the issue, Delmer. Even if it did put you square with the Lord, the state of Mississippi's a little more hard-nosed.
2: You should have joined us, Everett. It couldn't have hurt none.
0: Hell, at least it would have washed away the stink of that pomade.
1: Join you two ignorant fools in a ridiculous superstition, thank you anyway, and I like the smell of my hair treatment. The pleasing odor's half the point.
3: Baptism.
1: You two are just dumber than a bag of hammers. Well, I guess you just might cross the bear.
2: All over, Everett. Let's give that colored boy a lift.
4: You folks going past Tishomingo?
2: Sure, hop in.
1: How you doing, son? Name's Everett. These two soggy sons of bitches are Pete and Delmer. Keep your fingers away from Pete's mouth. He ain't had nothing to eat for 13 years except prison food, gopher, and a little greasy horse.
5: Thanks for the lift, sir. My name's Tommy. Tommy Johnson.
2: How you doing, Tommy? Say, I haven't seen a house out here for miles. What are you doing out in the middle of nowhere?
5: Well, I had to be at that there crossroads last midnight. Sell my soul to the devil.
1: Well, ain't it a small world, spiritually speaking? Pete and Delmer just been baptized and saved. I guess I'm the only one that remains unaffiliated.
2: This ain't no laughing matter, Everett.
1: What'd the devil give you for your soul, Tommy?
5: Well, he taught me to play this here guitar real good.
2: Oh, son, for that you traded your everlasting soul?
5: Well, I wouldn't use me.
0: I've always wondered, what's the devil look like?
1: Well, of course, they're all manner of lesser imps and demons, Pete, but the great Satan himself is red and scaly with a bifurcated tail, and he carries a hayfork.
5: Oh, no. No, sir. He's white. As white as you folks. With empty eyes and a big hollow voice. He loved to travel around with a mean old hound. That's right.
0: And he told you to go to Tishomingo?
5: Well, no, sir. Well, that was my idea. I heard there's a man down there. He pays folks money singing to his can. They say he pays an extra if you play real good.
1: Tishomingo, huh? How much he pay?

All righty, there's a set there for you with a bunch of Deke Dickerson and the Whippersnappers. We kick things off with Riding with the Devil off his new record, Hot Rodden. And we also heard a tune called Hot Rodder's Lament, all about owning a car and forking out a bunch of cash to keep it going. And that's off a really cool compilation album called Rockabilly Lives. Here, a little cut from I Sold My Soul to the Devil from Oh Brother, Where Art Thou? And back to Deke and the Whippersnappers with I Gotta Go. Now, I saw them play at a place called Eagle House in Eureka, and it was just like a classic old saloon with a couple of different stories on it. People were hanging off the balcony, cheering. He hooked up with a dude named Dave Stuckey, who I've never seen before. And boy, did those guys put on a show. They told a couple jokes about hanging out with George Jones back in the day that I'm still chuckling about. Really, really good stuff. All righty. Well, let's talk a little bit more about some folks that I got a chance to meet at the Redwood Coast Music Festival. And one of the guys that I was really dying to see and chat with was a guy named Jim Pugh, P-U-G-H. And Jim started up a record label called the Little Village Foundation. Anybody who's been listening to me here on the radio for a while knows that I play as much of their music as I can. And one of the main reasons, and you got to think about this for a minute, Little Village Foundation is a nonprofit record label. Yeah, you got that? A nonprofit record label. They just ain't around very much. And what he does is he searches out these musicians that otherwise wouldn't have a snowball's chance in hell of making it on your radio dial. And he puts out these great CDs and digital compilations that have a bunch of these guys that recorded. And they do it a lot in a studio called Greaseland, which is run by a dude named Kid Anderson, who plays with Rick Estrin and Nightcats. Got a chance to talk to him pretty for a while, too. That guy's just as funny as well. So I've got things queued up here. This is cut off the Little Village Foundation label. Casey Van Beek and the Tulsa Groove with a tune called Thinking About You.

All right, Casey Van Beek with a tune called Thinking About You. Man, what a groove that tune has. And that's off his album Heaven Forever on the Little Village Foundation label, started by Jim Pugh, who played up at the Redwood Coast Music Festival, and I'll talk about that right now. So there's a group that put out an album on Little Village Foundation label, and they're called the Sons of the Soul Revivers. And they're three brothers.

0: by Maurice Tanney, who has played in Davis quite a few times at the Oddfellows Hall. And James Morgan is all over this one, and it's a tune I've played before, and I'm sure you might remember it. It kind of makes you take pause and say, you know what? What's going on? Am I floating? Can I reach the bottom? Do I got a few strokes left in me? I got to check it out. The tune's called How Deep
1: Is the Water in Your Well. Maurice.

Yeah, that's Maurice Taney joined by James Morgan. And James, of course, as I mentioned, one of three brothers and the Sons of the Soul Revivers. And talking to that guy, whew, his hand is about the size of a baseball glove. And he held my hand when we were having a very kind of spiritual moment after their set. And if you could dig that kind of gospel with just this underpinning of wonderful sound behind him, that's what it was like. And the last tune they did that brought the house down and had a lot of people crying, including me, He Ain't Heavy, He's My Brother. And I tell you what, I saw so many hugs in that hall. It was just a gorgeous thing to see. All right, here's another one off the Little Village Foundation, started by Jim Pugh. And this is a woman named Margaret Belton, who's very, very talented, another Bay Area person, with a tune called The Lullaby of New Orleans.

I don't know about you guys, but that makes me want to look for some plane tickets to New Orleans. I'm ready. Fall there is supposed to be a wonderful time. All right, this is Rodriguez. You're listening to Silver 9-Volt Heart here on KDRT. And having a good old time today, despite the fact that I'm exhausted. I guess I dreamt I was a muffler last night. Maybe dual exhaust. All right, well, this is a preface to our weird news of the week for this week's edition of Silver 9-Volt Heart. Now, think about it, folks. In your wonderful homes throughout the greater Tri-County region, and maybe points beyond, don't you have a favorite spot to sit in your living room? The one that is clearly earmarked as yours. That's your spot, and nobody else should take it. And when you sit in that chair or on that sofa or that couch, and you go, ah, this is my place. Well, I got something this week for the weird news of the week I think you're going to enjoy. And let's see if I can get the soundtrack going for it, too.

0: ain't got no cigarettes, but 2 hours of pushing broom by.
1: Of course, Roger Miller with his epic masterpiece, King of the Road. Well, on October 5th, according to the United Press International, the police in North Carolina are reminding residents to put safety first on local roads after two men were pulled over for driving an actual couch. The Charlotte-Mecklenburg Police Department said on social media that it was certainly a first for the community last week when officers stopped two gentlemen traveling down South Tryon Street on a couch. Yes, an actual couch. A photo from the scene shows the couch balanced across two electric scooters, and one of the guys was sitting on it, and another one was trying to round up the throttle to get her going. So while we appreciate the creativity, we do have to remind everyone, no matter what you're driving, using that term extremely loosely, please think about safety first. Ask yourself, should this be on the road with actual cars? Will the sheer shock of seeing this on the road cause other drivers to lose focus and drive unsafely? Well, if that answer feels even slightly like yes, maybe rethink the ride, police wrote. It was unclear whether the men were cited for their unconditional joyride, but as a rule, the police said, probably best to leave the mobile furniture displays to IKEA. All right. Well, as the late great Scoop Nisker said, if you don't like the news, go out and make some of your own. And he did. All righty. Let's let Roger Miller take it home, and we'll be back with some more music briefly.

Oh, yeah. The first time I ever heard that tune was on the hi-fi at my grandma's house. Good old Grandma Louise. She always treated us some new experiences. And let me have that album in my hands was A-OK. All righty. Well, the other reason I went up to the Redwood Coast Music Festival is to see one of my favorite bands, Rick Estrin and the Nightcats. And they play all around the world now. They do those cruises. They go to Europe and all that stuff. And they don't actually play in California as much as they used to. They're a traveling band for sure. And in my opinion, they're the best blues band in the world. And if you don't like that, that's tough beans, because I've seen them play enough and know enough about the blues going way back that when these guys play, it's a special event. And they played at the Eureka Theater in downtown Eureka. And the place is huge. It's one of those old, like, 1930s movie theaters that probably had, I don't know, 2,000 seats in it. But they packed the place, and they just came out blazing. And Rick Estrin was his all-time jivinest best, and the band was just rocking behind him. So I've got one queued up here from their album Groovin' in Greaseland, which is Kid Anderson's studio. And this has a lot to do with what's going on now and the fact that we all get the blues, but let's hear some music to come out, kick them out a little bit. Let's go Rick Estrin and Nightcats. The blues ain't going nowhere.

0: You know, I was talking to Rick Estrin at the Redwood Coast Music Festival, and he's been the lead singer of the Nightcats for 50 years. Got to see him a whole lot of times, and they're just as good, if not better, than they ever have been. I miss Little Charlie, but Kid Anderson's doing a good job on guitar. So here's one off their recent record, The Hits Keep Coming, and it really runs down the whole Nightcats past through the view of Rick. And this is a very, very entertaining tune. Keep it tuned right here on KDRT.
1: Ladies and gentlemen, just I, the Kid, take a trip with me as we visit the Nightcats of the

I thank God. 'Cause if it wasn't for the people, man, well, I'd have to get a job. And I do it 'cause I love it. It ain't just about the bread. But the questions some folks ask sometimes make me want to scratch my head.

0: overweight, about average height, and his neck is kind of round.
1: Hey, Charlie.
0: Charlie.

0: All righty, folks, that's going to about do it for this edition of Silver 9-Volt Heart. As your host, I, Rodriguez, would like to thank you kindly for tuning into KDRT and your support of the community radio scene here in Davis. And like Levon Helm once said, if you pour some music on whatever's wrong, it'll sure help out. So until we meet again, live simply, love generously, and be kind. And we'll see you on the flip side.
1: Said, don't you ever get tired of the restaurant food? Did you ever meet Stevie Ray? Another thing I've been wondering, man, how you remember all them words? Hey, I bet some of these people sometime really get on your damn

0: never responded, man. He's a strange fella, man. You know, nice guy, but different.
1: I'm Dr. Anthony Lizerwitz, and this is Climate Connections. Most people are used to seeing phrases like contains nuts or contains soy on food labels. If a proposed federal bill passes, the FDA will require manufacturers to also alert consumers to another allergen found in many packaged foods.
2: Alpha-gal is extremely difficult to avoid.
1: That's Sharon Forsyth of the Alpha-gal Alliance Action Fund, an advocacy group for people who are allergic to alpha-gal, a sugar molecule found in most mammals. Alpha-gal syndrome is typically caused by the bite of a Lone Star tick. These ticks have long been common in the Southeast, but as the climate warms, they're spreading to other areas too, even as far north as Maine and Minnesota. For most people with alpha-gal syndrome, eating red meat triggers an allergic reaction, with symptoms ranging from mild GI upset to dangerous anaphylaxis. In some cases, people also report reactions to dairy or ingredients that they did not know contained alpha-gal, like vitamin D3, which sometimes comes from sheep's wool. So Forsyth's group is urging Congress to pass a bill that would add alpha-gal to the list of allergens that require labeling.
2: Because then we just have to take a quick look at the label
1: to know if a food is safe to eat. Climate Connections is produced by the Yale Center for Environmental Communication. To learn more about climate change, visit climateconnections.org.
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1: Yes, we're going to keep blocking until the government hears us, until there are different ways to take action, until the government listens to us. And as long as they don't listen to us, we won't stop this fight.
0: Nearly 2,000 French high schools are blockaded or closed today as student-led protests spread across France over school funding and inequality. We'll go to France for the latest. Then to the Democratic Republic of the Congo, where the death toll from Ebola has topped 4,000.
2: As we speak now, in Democratic Republic of Congo, there are 7 provinces which are affected. 63 health zones are affected. And 2 newly affected zones were recently identified.
0: We'll speak to a Congolese journalist at the epicenter of the outbreak, as well as Dr. Craig Spencer at Brown University. He survived the Ebola virus in 2014. We'll also look at how President Trump's cuts to global health funding have fueled the Ebola outbreak. Then a federal judge has issued an emergency injunction to block the Trump administration from building new border barriers and roads inside Big Bend National Park in Texas. All that and more coming up. Welcome to Democracy Now!, democracynow.org, The War and Peace Report. I'm Amy Goodman. The Supreme Court's opened its new term Monday by hearing oral arguments in a case that could determine whether fossil fuel companies can be held liable for their role in creating the climate crisis and covering it up. The case concerns lawsuits brought by city and county officials in Boulder, Colorado, who sued ExxonMobil and Suncor Energy in state court, seeking damages for the costs of droughts, fires, floods, and other effects of global heating. During oral arguments, justices appeared skeptical of claims that federal law preempts state tort laws that could be used to sue energy companies. Climate justice groups rallied outside the court, joined by several young people who signed an amicus brief highlighting how children are especially vulnerable to the climate crisis. This is Elena Miranda, who is 16 years old when her family home was consumed by the Marshall Fire, the most destructive in Colorado history.
3: I did not create the climate crisis, but I'm already living with the consequences. I signed an amicus brief because I believe my state has a right and duty to protect my health and hold corporations like Suncor responsible for the damage they've caused by prioritizing profit over long-term climate health. The Supreme Court should not take away the ability of my local government to protect me.
0: The Pentagon said Sunday it killed 4 people in a strike on a speedboat in the Caribbean, once again providing no evidence to back its claims the vessel was carrying drugs. That brings the number of people U.S. Southern Command claims to have killed to 238 since the Trump administration began blowing up civilian vessels in the Eastern Pacific and Caribbean Sea last year. In response, Amnesty International USA wrote, quote, "Nearly 240 dead in this illegal campaign of extrajudicial killings, i.e. murder at sea. Where is Congress to stop the horror?" they asked. In Saudi Arabia, officials say 3 people were injured Monday as Houthi fighters from Yemen launched attacks on 2 regional airports. The attacks came as Yemen's Saudi-backed government announced its forces had recaptured the Red Sea port city of Mocha as part of a counteroffensive to drive Houthi militias from the areas around the strategic Bab el-Mandeb Strait. Meanwhile, officials in Turkey and Pakistan say they would rapidly deploy troops to Saudi Arabia as part of a mutual defense agreement signed in August, known as the Mecca Pact. The announcement came as the Saudi-led coalition launched airstrikes on what it said were weapons sites in Yemen's Houthi-controlled capital, Sana'a. The International Chamber of Commerce is warning of a growing global food crisis due to disruptions to shipping through the Strait of Hormuz caused by the U.S. and Israeli war in Iran. The group's secretary general told The Wall Street Journal fertilizer capacity has fallen by nearly 40% since the strait was disrupted, with grain prices set to rise by up to 80% unless it's reopened. On Monday, President Trump defended his decision to attack Iran, telling a campaign rally in Grand Island, Nebraska, high gas prices are a small price to pay.
4: It's a small price to pay for keeping the world safe, keeping our country safe. They can take out a city. Let them take out Los Angeles. Let them take out San Diego. This is a very small price to pay, and it's going to be over with very soon.
0: The statement drew condemnation from elected officials in California. Los Angeles Mayor Karen Bass responded, quote, "The role of a president is to protect the country, not to actively threaten it and encourage attacks on American lives," she said. Ukraine launched a massive attack on Russia overnight with 650 drones targeting the Moscow region. The attacks killed two people, set a warehouse on fire. It's Ukraine's second largest drone attack yet on the Russian capital. It follows claims by Ukraine that a Russian drone sunk a ship in Romanian waters in the Black Sea. Romania reported that two people were killed when a grain ship caught fire and sank. Kenya's detected its first ever case of Ebola. The patient is a Kenyan citizen who's been living in the Democratic Republic of the Congo and arrived in Nairobi over the weekend. The patient has since died. His death comes as the DRC is combating its largest ever outbreak of Ebola, recording more than 8,000 cases. 4,000 of them, the people died. Later in the broadcast, we'll speak with a Congolese journalist at the epicenter of the Ebola crisis and Dr. Craig Spencer at Brown University. He survived Ebola in 2014. New York Governor Kathy Hochul declared a state of emergency on Monday due to the rapid spread of measles in neighboring states and in rural areas of New York, as well as the city. The declaration came as the number of measles cases in Pennsylvania so far this year surpassed 1,000, the largest state outbreak in more than three decades. Five people have died so far. Officials blame low vaccination rates for the outbreak. In Russia, a worker at an anti-plague laboratory died from a, quote, pneumonia of undetermined origin last week, unquote. According to Russian media, nearly 200 people who'd been in contact with the worker have been placed under precautionary medical observation. U.S. Secretary of State Marco Rubio said Monday, if something like that gets out, it could quickly spread, he said, adding the U.S. is monitoring the situation closely. In Texas, opposition is mounting against a proposed ICE jail and processing center that will be located inside a 640,000-square-foot warehouse in San Antonio's east side. Mayor Gina Ortiz Jones says city officials are exploring legal options to block the site after federal officials failed to respond to questions about its impacts on the environment and local community. The jail's also opposed by San Antonio area Congressmember Joaquin Castro, who cited reports of inadequate medical care and abusive conditions in ICE jails, including sexual violence. Over the weekend, hundreds of protesters marched to the warehouse site, calling on ICE to get out of San Antonio. In related news, immigrants detained at the Folkston ICE Processing Center in Georgia have released a video from inside denouncing inhumane conditions.
5: We are immigrants from all over the world whom Trump is locking up in prison-like detentions for nothing and for a long time.
6: Most of us are asylum seekers, those who came to the United States seeking protection from political persecution and violence in their home countries. Many fled out of fear, becoming political prisoner. In those countries, and one might say we became political prisoner in the United States simply because we are immigrants.
7: We have 1 to 2 hours of yard a day, and the rest of the day we are locked up in dorms, restricted, controlled, and restricted in everything. What we can have, watch, and play. When we can eat and sleep, shower, and go to the toilet.
8: Honor, dignity, respect mean nothing here. The guard insult us, humiliate us, threaten us, and punish us when they want.
0: The Folkston ICE jail is operated by the for-profit prison company Geo Group. A Chicago teacher who was shot five times by a Border Patrol agent filed a federal civil lawsuit Monday alleging false arrest and imprisonment, malicious prosecution, emotional distress, and negligence. Matamar Martinez was shot last October as she followed federal agents carrying out immigration raids in her neighborhood, honking her horn and shouting to alert her neighbors. Immediately after the shooting, the Department of Homeland Security declared Martinez was a domestic terrorist and accused her of using her car as a weapon. But federal prosecutors abruptly dropped charges just weeks later. Martinez lawyers say they have proof that Border Patrol agent Charles Exum shot Martinez without justification and that he was not in danger at the time of the shooting. In news from southern Arizona, dozens of armed Border Patrol agents Monday raided a protest camp in Lokio, arresting at least 20 people who'd been protecting a 200-year-old cottonwood tree and blocking the Trump administration's expansion of the border wall for over 2 months. The camp had been in place since July, with activists taking turns to sit up high in the branches of the giant sacred cottonwood. In video footage from the scene Monday morning, witnesses are heard screaming as an excavator rips out the cottonwood, known as the grandmother tree, from its roots to make way for Trump's border wall. To see our coverage of this story, go to our website at democracynow.org. We'll have more on this also later in the broadcast. In related news, federal agencies have declined to renew permits for a dozen water stations operated by the Tucson-based nonprofit Humane Borders to help migrants crossing the treacherous Sonoran Desert. This comes as the remains of at least 86 migrants have been found in the region this year alone, as people are forced to cross through more remote and dangerous areas of the U.S.-Mexico border due to the expansion of the wall. This is Octavio Fuentes, executive director of Humane Borders.
9: Water is a human right, and the removal of water stations during the surge of migrant deaths is absolutely deplorable. It is cruel. The government's border strategy that they've had in place for the last 30 years is prevention through deterrence. It's what has pushed people into this desert for 30 years. Now it's going to deny water, and more people will absolutely die as a result of it.
0: Mexican President Claudia Sheinbaum is requesting evidence after U.S. Ambassador to Mexico Ronald Johnson claimed shots fired from Mexico targeted U.S. Coast Guard. The alleged shooting reportedly took place in the Texas-Tamaulipas border in late September. Hundreds of U.S. troops, helicopters, drones, and other military equipment have since been deployed to the region in response. This is the Mexican president speaking from Mexico City Monday.
10: They even sent it in writing, stating that there have been shots fired from the Mexican border into the United States. We have requested all the evidence that this was the case, because we have no evidence. No member of the National Guard, the Army, or the Navy has detected any shots fired from the Mexican border into the United States.
0: And President Trump said Monday his super PAC will pay for his campaign-style ads instead of using federal funds. The use of taxpayer money to fund Trump's midterm ads drew swift backlash, even from some Republicans. The government has reportedly spent at least $10 million to air the ads. Public Citizen blamed broadcast networks for accepting the taxpayer-funded campaign-style ads, saying, quote, "The letter to broadcasters notes that they should refrain from airing advertisements that they know are otherwise illegal under the law, and that broadcasters must maintain a public file on any political ads they air. Failing to uphold this duty can result in broadcast license revocation," unquote. And those are some of the headlines. This is Democracy Now!, democracynow.org, The War and Peace Report. I'm Amy Goodman in New York, joined by Democracy Now! Co-host Juan Gonzalez in Chicago. Hi, Juan.
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0: Nearly 2,000 French high schools are blockaded or closed today as massive student-led protests spread over France over school funding and inequality. The demonstration began in September at a single school outside Paris where students protested teacher shortages, overcrowded classrooms, and crumbling school buildings. But the scope of the protests has widened amidst a violent crackdown by French police. French authorities have arrested more than 5,000 people since the movement began, about 85% of them high schoolers. These are the voices of two students protesting in Paris earlier today.
12: For us, it's first of all in support of the high school students who started blockades a few days ago. I think we all have a role to play in this movement, and the more we are, the more we will be heard. And I think this is not a fight of a few handful of people, but a more global fight for the youth. We feel despised, because when the answer is violence, that means, in a way, democracy is no longer working. But we feel especially that there is such a gap between the elites and us, and we feel we are creating unease because we are disrupting so much that they are using force to shut us up.
13: I'm quite happy because for once we see a real movement of the youth everywhere and we hear about it. But then what I deplore is that the media is showing more of the violence done by the students before their demands, which are vital. And yes, there is a bit of violence, but it's not everywhere. France's budget will come to a vote soon, so we hope there will be a higher budget for education and for the presidential election next year as well. We hope for a bit of change after 10 years of President Macron heading the country.
0: France's official independent national human rights body has expressed deep concern over what it called the state's disproportionate use of force in response to the protests. On Monday, Democracy Now! Reached a French student who described the violent police crackdown. For her safety, she asked not to be identified.
14: During the protests, students receive tear gas, get hit, get attacked, get charged by policemen, by the CRS, which is a police institution. Basically, it has been really violent. Many people have been wounded. Many people have been arrested. Someone lost an eye. Someone lost a hand. And this is happening to literal teens, literal children. Most of us aren't even adults yet. And this is terrible because literal adult people, adult policemen, adult policewomen with weapons and tear gas and shields and helmets are attacking literal students with some cardboard with messages on it. Like, we're pacifists and our movement is nonviolent, and yet we receive so much violence from the government.
0: That was a French high school student afraid to be named or shown. We go now to France. We begin with Claire Vigneault, the general secretary of the French Student Union, the FSE. She's at a protest in Rennes in northwestern France. Thanks so much for joining us, Claire. If you can start off by talking about how these protests began. When people hear suburbs, they think more middle class. But in France, it's basically the opposite, where more poverty is concentrated. Talk about the schools, the high school students, and how this has grown.
15: Yeah, so it started like a few days ago and maybe 10 days ago, something like that. And now it's getting bigger and bigger every day. It started in Saint-Denis, which is a suburb near Paris, but very poor suburbs. It started because class conditions, like studying conditions, are really getting worse and worse. They have water in their class. They have rats in their class. The roof is falling out. So it's getting harder and harder to study for these high school students. So they started to block their high schools. Now it's widened out to most of the high schools in France. Actually, today, the state decided to close 500 high schools because they didn't want them to be blocked. But even with that precaution, 500 more high schools are blocked. We have also like 90% of the universities, the campuses that are blocked. We are going to keep on going to block. Today we were on a protest in Rennes. Yes, we are trying to escape from the policemen that are chasing us with tear gas. with water cannon. And so, yes, it was a very big protest in Rennes. There was actually like 16,000 people in Rennes, which is not a big city. And one thing to note is that the Minister of the Interior told today the head of the biggest trade union in France that Rennes was going to be an example of repression, of violence, and to show all the rest of the movement that we can't do what we are doing now, which is protest for our living conditions.
11: And Claire, could you talk more about what the demands of the students are, and especially their concerns about so many of these schools having no air conditioning in warm weather, that the heat gets up to 35 degrees Celsius or 95 degrees Fahrenheit, especially given that France has had so many people die during heat waves this past year?
15: Yeah, because we have seen a lot of classes, even classes for like really young child, starting from 6 years old, being in classrooms where there were like 35 students with temperatures attaining 35 degrees and even more. Some of them attained 40 degrees. And we are concerned because you can't learn really in a really good way when you are under this weather. And we are fighting, of course, for the weather conditions, like the standing conditions, but not only. And obviously, we are struggling for more budget in school and less budget in the army, because in France, the financement for the army doubled in 10 years. And when they, at the same time, the budget for education is getting lower and lower every day. And so that's like the air conditioning is, of course, one of the goals, but not only. And before even having air conditioning, we would like to have safe classrooms with no bad products for our health in the buildings. And we would like, if it rains outside, we don't want rain in our classrooms, etc., etc.
0: We're going to go right now to southern France, where we're joined by Cole Strangler, a journalist in France covering politics and labor. The significance of this protest, Cole, I mean, we see Claire in the streets of Rennes, there are protests in Lille, a nationwide day of protests. The college unions and other labor unions joining in these protests right now. Thousands of people arrested, about 5,000, over 87% of them kids in high school.
16: Yeah, that's right. And I think maybe just to complement some of what we've already been hearing, you know, those issues have been absolutely at the forefront of what I've been hearing on the ground here. I was just at a protest in Aix-en-Provence, just in the south of France, just north of Marseille, where students were telling me their own stories of the dilapidated conditions of some of their buildings, which, to be fair, aren't nearly as bad as when we talk about the suburbs of Paris, where you have, you know, rats, you know, in the hallways. But still, people talking about dilapidated buildings, having to install nets around their around the buildings to make sure there's not falling debris. That's an issue I heard about. And, you know, another issue people talk a lot about here is the staff shortages, the lack of teachers. This has been an issue that's been bubbling up for years, in fact. And we heard it mentioned, France's the amount of spending that France has done on education has stagnated, if not declined. You know, if you go back to the late 90s, 1997, France was spending over 7% of its GDP on education. That's declined about nearly a percentage point. So the government's spending less. And the salaries are quite low as well. That might be shocking to some viewers in the United States. You know, a starting salary for a public school teacher in France is around 2,000 euros. Even mid-career professionals are making less than the OECD average, less than the European Union average. And so when you have low salaries, you know, and you have dilapidated buildings, it's easy to maybe understand why you have these staff shortages. And so this is an interesting issue where the critiques that high school students are making are actually very similar to what teachers unions have been saying for quite some time. So there's that issue of the shortages. And I think another key issue that's emerged, and again, students were talking about it, both the high school students I talked to earlier today and the university students who joined the protest, was the issue of what in France they call Parcoursup, which is the new platform that was introduced a few years ago, which is basically an application platform for high school students to get into universities. That is not very transparent. There's a lot of critiques about how this sort of seemingly mysterious system will offer university spots to students. So students aren't getting to go to the universities they want to go to that are close to them. They might have to move halfway across the country. That means more money that they're spending on rent. They can't live with their parents. And so that critique of the university application process is something that unites, again, both high school students and university students. And that's what's been interesting when you talk to people on the streets here, is to see to what extent the high school student issues actually resonate beyond just high schools, right? It's university students. It's also trade unions. Today at the protest I was at, you had a lot of trade union support from the main labor unions in France. And I think the movement is really resonating because it's really hit a nerve here on a lot of issues that are important to French society.
11: And Cole, I wanted to ask you, the French government has accused the left-wing political party France Ambout of stoking the violence at these protests. Can you talk about the significance of this, especially as France is preparing for next year's presidential elections?
16: Yeah, I was talking about this earlier, and I think that this line that we've indeed heard from the government, I think it is both a great exaggeration of the mobilizing power of that party, La France Insoumise, led by Jean-Luc Mélenchon. And it's also, I think, an insult to the collective intelligence of the high school students who are protesting. I mean, I don't think it's physically possible for a political party to have this broad of a reach. So I think that's sort of an easy excuse. But that's indicative of the approach the government has taken so far.

0: protesters having, losing their eyes, losing their hands. The difference here, and this is what makes it frightening, is we're not talking about adults. We're talking about literal high schoolers. We're talking about 15, 14-year-olds who are being beaten by police. And, there have been incidents, we should just be clear, there have been incidents of, people attacking police officers at some points, firefighters, but that is the extreme minority. And I think the much bigger story here, we're talking about a democratic country where the police have been attacking high school students. And I think it's, again, it's documented. There's been hundreds of complaints that have been filed with the French government to this effect. This French policing strategy that was used during the Yellow Vests is now being directed against high schoolers. And that's also energizing this movement. A lot of people think it's unacceptable.
1: We're going to go from Aix-en-Provence, where Cole Stangler is, to Lille, France, from the south to the north of France. Alice Rowlands is a university student and member of the National Board of the French Student Union, also just at a protest. Alice, thanks so much for joining us. As we wrap up, what do you think it's most important for us to understand about this mass protest that's taking place in France and what you're demanding and how this might even affect the national elections that are coming up next year in France?
2: Yeah, absolutely. I think the most important thing here is that it started with the high schoolers today. It's also university students, but we've seen also teachers, we've seen farmers, we've seen the Yellow Vesters who want to join again. We've seen everyone want to join this mobilization, because I think what's very interesting about this one here is that everyone is deeply, deeply angry. We are completely fed up of the living conditions, the school conditions, the work conditions that we have, and everyone is really, really deeply angry. And that's what's really interesting at the moment. So the students, like they've said, are being faced with really strong repression from the police forces. So as they said before, there are many kids, this is children who are being shot at with rubber bullets and tear gas and water cannons, who are being chased, who are being arrested massively. And this is completely unheard of before. It's only been a week of this mobilization with different protests and schools being blocked, etc. And it's already over 5,000 people arrested. And as you said, mostly children. And so this is completely different from things that we've seen before. And because France, it's quite often there are mobilizations and things, but this is completely a different proportion, because people are really deeply angry about what's going on and the conditions that we are living in. And I think this will have an impact, because we're already seeing things changing. But what people want right now, it's not one reform, it's not one thing, it's a deep change in the system and more budgets for the public services in France, which is behind all of this.
3: And Alice, what is your sense of the response of adults, of the parents of these children, of the general society, to the way that the government has reacted to the student protests?
2: Yeah, that's an interesting question, because we can see in protests loads of parents, and we've seen online on TikTok and the different apps that the teachers and parents have been joining the protests, because they understand that the students, the high schoolers especially, are really deeply angry, and they are completely fed up of going to school and then there being rats and the ceiling falling down and chemical products in the ceiling that are giving us cancer. Like, it's completely insane. And so the parents and teachers, but also much wider, the general population, are completely with the mobilizations. But the media are only showing violence and this and that. But the true violence is the violence of the police, the violence of the repression. How is it possible that children, 14-year-olds, are having their eyes being blown off, their hands being blown off, their teeth being completely ripped out by these rubber bullets and tear gas? How is it possible that this is happening in France today? 5,000 people arrested, mostly children. How is this possible? It's the true violence is the violence of the state that we are being faced with all day, every day, all year. That's the true violence, having no money, having

0: difficulty finishing the month, having less and less help from the state, having to choose between eating and putting your heating on in during the winter. It's that kind of violence that we are faced with all year. And so, you know, the parents and the teachers and wider the general population are completely agreeing with the everything that they want, the students, the high schoolers, the university students, but also much wider, everyone has things they want to change.
1: Alice Rowlands, want to thank you for being with us from Lille, from the north of France, university student member of the National Board of the FSU, French Student Union. I also want to thank Cole Stangler, journalist based in France, covering politics and labor issues, joining us from Aix-en-Provence in the south, and Claire Vigneault, general secretary of the French Student Union, joining us from the streets of Rennes, where the massive protest also is taking place today, as it is across the country. And just to underscore something Juan said about the heat and the lack of air conditioning, this isn't just a luxury. We're talking about 8,000 people in France this summer died from heat. Coming up, we go to the Democratic Republic of the Congo, where the death toll from Ebola has topped 4,000. Stay with us.

0: is free by Chicano Batman. This is Democracy Now!, democracynow.org, The War and Peace Report. I'm Amy Goodman with Juan Gonzalez. The Ebola epidemic in the Democratic Republic of the Congo, the DRC, has killed over 4,000 people since the World Health Organization declared a public health emergency in May. At least 50 health workers are among the dead. More than 8,300 cases have been recorded and counting. It's now the fastest growing Ebola outbreak in history. The number of recorded cases appears to have peaked in August, but that drop may be due to undetected spread in insecure areas. The largest number of new cases are currently in the North Kivu province. The outbreak was declared in May, but health authorities believe it began spreading in January. The delay in detection was due in part to international disinvestment in global health, particularly the rapid dismantling of the U.S. Agency for International Development, USAID, last year when Trump took office. Earlier this week, tents at a displacement camp of 19,000 people were burned by soldiers looking for weapons. A transit center used for Ebola patients there was also destroyed. Many families fled the camp. Across Ituri, more than 373,000 people are living in displacement camps due to ongoing conflict. Meanwhile, many workers on the front lines of the Ebola response say they have not been paid in months, despite being critical to containment efforts and putting themselves at risk. Workers protested in Bunia, the capital of the Ituri province, this week. Ituri is the epicenter of the crisis, accounts for 90% of the confirmed cases. This is health investigator Yogi Beiza of the Bunia Health Zone.
1: The reason for our frustration is that the authorities still owe us. We went 2 months without pay. There are outstanding payments owed to our colleagues for the first 45 days. They haven't been paid. The WHO had a sign for transport allowances covering a period of 75 days. Unfortunately, they still haven't settled that.
0: Misinformation's complicated the responses. Information in local languages has not been readily available. This is Lydia Combe of the Ituri Journalist Syndicate, who says local journalists have had more trouble accessing sources.
2: Even within the communication pillar focused on risks and community engagement, there is no presence of local journalists, including those living in Bunia or the Ituri province. This means that when people see others coming to raise awareness, but the population trusts journalists much more, it creates a certain mistrust within the community. We ask the response teams to provide us a spokesperson whenever journalists need someone to speak, so that we know for each situation to discuss prevention, to know who we can approach to talk to. So the journalists address this person directly. If we need to talk about epidemic surveillance, we will be able to speak to the appropriate person without much back and forth. If we need to discuss aid and dignified, secure burials, issues that still cause problems in the community, we would already know who to turn to. If the response team can provide us with this kind of people as resources, they will have greatly helped us address the difficulties.
0: For more, we go to two guests. Independent journalist Kilimali Chomachoma is an independent Congolese journalist normally based in Kinshasa, who's been reporting from Ituri since the start of the outbreak, a contributor to the Friends of Congo blog and Substack, joining us from Bunia, the capital of Ituri, and from Providence, Rhode Island, we're joined by an Ebola survivor, Dr. Craig Spencer. He's a public health professor, emergency medicine physician at Brown University. He contracted Ebola in Guinea in 2014 while on a medical mission there. He made a full recovery at Bellevue Hospital here in New York. Let's begin with Kilimali. You are in Ituri. Can you talk about what exactly is happening in the epicenter of the outbreak? 4,000 people now dead, and now we have word a person has died in Kenya as it crosses the border. I mean, we're talking about diseases like this. No borders. Tell us what we should know, Kilimali Chomachoma.
3: Thank you so much. What you should know exactly is that the situation is still worse, even if the government say that the situation is under control. But until now, there is no any sign which can confirm us that the situation is under control. You have so many organizations which are working here on the ground, but with no more results, including on the survey of the situation. You have also, as you said, you have also so many local organizations who are working, like Sofepadi, Basanja Coalition, and other organizations who are working on the ground, but which doesn't have enough money, like international NGOs, but they didn't get inside, they didn't get more resources to do what they can do, and it's them who are more easy and more near to population. This is the first. And the second, Ebola, it's spreading a lot because at the beginning it was only one province, and in that province it's only three health zone. But right now, it's now in Democratic Republic of the Congo, 64 health zone and seven provinces which are touched. And right now we know that Kenya now has a case of DID, and we have Uganda, which had in a few weeks ago his last case. So it means the situation, it's not 100% under control, even if there are some activities like medical activity which are done by partners of government to respond to this Bundibugyo outbreak.
4: But Akili Mali, this whole issue of the frontline workers who are risking their lives to combat this outbreak, they're not being paid. What is the government saying and what are health officials saying about the reason for that?
3: So many of them are saying that those person didn't pay because they have to analyze their data and they have to analyze their identity. But the problem right now, the government said also that they haven't enough money to help them, because the government only invest from the beginning of this outbreak around 15 million of US dollars right now, and international partners put around 600 million right now, and those 600 million are under control of NGO. This is what government is saying, and it hasn't enough resources to respond. And also there are NGOs which are saying that it's an issue for the government to respond to this issue, and to pay local staff, and they are always promising them that they will have solution, and some of them have been paid, but others until now haven't been paid yet.
0: And Akili Mali, can you talk about, you yourself afraid that you were coming down with Ebola? Talk about your experience in one of these clinics and getting tested.
3: Exactly. Shortly, I had some disease, and I went in Ebola treatment center where I should be received. I have been received at an Ebola treatment center here in near Bunia. And in that Ebola treatment center, I received a good medical help. And this is the opportunity to thank all doctor, all health worker, all hygienists, and all person who are working in this risky environment, but without being paid or with not enough money. But for my experience, I experienced how afraid, because first of all, I was afraid because when you went there and you are seeing near you that there are other people who are dying in a room after you are listening that there are other people who were declared positive of Ebola, and they went with them to the positive case rooms, and it's really scared. And also there are so many things which didn't work really, really well, like things of food, like things of water, like things of sanitation. For example, for food, they didn't really give the answer. They didn't really give ask the person what will you eat and what you can't eat, so they can prepare. They are only like in prison, I can say. They are only preparing and they are putting there, and you have to eat. If you don't eat, you will manage yourself, while other people from outside can't join. Can't join and can't give other things from outside to us people who are in the red zone, in the zone where are some suspected cases.
4: I'd like to bring into the conversation Dr. Craig Spencer, public health professor and emergency medicine physician at Brown University. He's an Ebola survivor himself. Dr. Spencer, can you tell us about why this latest outbreak of Ebola has spread so quickly, and some of your own experiences?
5: Well, the biggest reason that it spread so quickly is that we didn't detect it until much later than we ideally would have. This was first detected back in May, so just about 5 months ago. But by the time that Congo and the international community was aware of the outbreak, it had already been spreading for months, and has been pointed out already is the fact that it went from a few health zones to dozens of health zones, which means that in every single one of those, you need to stand up a team and a response. You need to build an Ebola treatment center. You need to work with the community so that they can trust that the center there is taking care of patients and their loved ones. But you also need to staff it. And that often means local staff, but bringing in international partners, NGOs. That requires a lot of money, a lot of expertise. And you can see how this starts to build up into a really complicated response. This is what we're seeing over the last 5 months, is that at the outset of this outbreak, there were, you know, a couple hundred cases that were identified really on day one of this outbreak when it was reported. But that is much bigger than most Ebola outbreaks are when they end. So just the way that this started was already problematic. We knew that on the day one of this outbreak, there were already cases in Congo, but also cases reported in Uganda next door. Since then, Uganda has led a really efficient response and has been declared Ebola free. But with this case reported today in Kenya, it highlights the fact that if there is an outbreak or multiple fires that are burning, as they are, particularly around North Kivu in Congo right now, the risk of onward transmission, both locally, internationally, and further abroad, remains high. And it's something that we need to remain vigilant about. Otherwise, this outbreak is going to continue, and the risk to the neighboring countries, as well as those communities in Congo and countries further abroad, remains high.
0: And Dr. Craig Spencer, if you can talk about the role of the dismantling of USAID, and what role USAID, the Agency for International Development, played, and what exactly the NSPS is, the National Special Pathogen Service.
5: These are all incredibly important, because we are seeing this outbreak emerge and really unfurl in a setting of decreased global health support, not just from the U.S., but from many countries around the world. But the U.S. played an incredibly large role up until the first week of the second Trump administration. If you recall, back then, there was an Ebola outbreak in Uganda just days into the second Trump administration. USAID had already been kind of, incapacitated. And since then, the U.S. has not shown up in the same way that it has in previous Ebola outbreaks. In the past, we would have sent people to be on the ground in the middle of these communities that are most affected. Right now, the U.S. is not doing that. We're not sending our CDC people into the same communities. They're staying in the capital or far away, meaning that they're relying on secondhand information. As you pointed out, we don't have USAID capacity here to work with local actors, to support them, to make sure airport screening is being done and people who are symptomatic are not getting on planes to travel further afield. And without the USAID capacity, that means that moving samples or testing samples is not going to be as efficient as it has been in the past, when the U.S. helped coordinate a lot of that. And the result is that you have not just in eastern Congo, where there's an Ebola outbreak still ongoing and it's still getting much bigger. You have PEPFAR, other programs that were helping provide HIV treatment to millions and millions of people around the world that are less robust than they were just over a year, 2 years ago. And the result has been that many people, unfortunately, are dying because of the U.S. pulling back in its global health commitments. At the same time, you mentioned NSPS. The U.S. over the past decade, in the aftermath of infections like my own and others, built this incredible hospital system all throughout the U.S. We have over a dozen extremely well-equipped, well-prepared hospitals to deal with things like Ebola at a moment's notice. We have put hundreds of millions of dollars, if not more, into making sure that they're always ready. But what we've seen over the last few months is that when Americans have been infected with Ebola, responding to the outbreak on the ground in Eastern Congo, they have not been brought back to these well-prepared facilities ready for them in the U.S. Instead, this administration has done everything that it can to bring these patients to places outside of the U.S. So two Americans were not brought back home, as we know we're capable of and have done in the past to provide them high-quality care. They were brought to Germany, where the teams there are wonderful. But if it were me and I was a U.S. citizen, I would want to go back home, particularly knowing that there's a system built exactly for this. And my worry is that going forward, Americans won't know that this system exists. Politicians won't be aware of how important it is, and we won't continue to invest in it in the future.
0: Dr. Spencer, we just have 30 seconds, but here in New York, the governor has just declared a state of emergency because of measles, which was considered eliminated in 2000, a quarter of a century ago. A fifth person have died of measles in Pennsylvania right now. There are over 100 cases in New York. Your response?
5: Most people don't know that 45 states have reported measles cases this year. New York is one of the few to declare this an emergency. It expands who can test and who can vaccinate, but it doesn't do anything to address the underlying trust issues that many of these communities have. New York is challenged because next door, Pennsylvania, has had over 1,000 cases. We've had 5 deaths this year, 8 over the last 2 years. And so we're dealing with a pretty unprecedented outbreak, something we haven't seen in decades in the U.S. And the worry is that there are multiple fires all around the country, and any of these can get much bigger. And it's likely that we'll have many more, maybe thousands of cases of measles and more, unfortunately, deaths in the near future because of this ongoing outbreak.
0: Dr. Craig Spencer, public health professor, emergency medicine physician at Brown University, and Ebola survivor himself, and Akila Mali Chomachoma, independent Congolese journalist reporting from Ituri since the start of the outbreak, speaking to us from Bunia. Coming up, a federal judge has issued an emergency injunction to block the Trump administration from building new border barriers and roads inside Big Bend National Park in Texas. Back in 20 seconds.
6: The songbird has lost her voice. It's hard to sing when there's no choice.

0: there's nothing left to
1: Songbird
0: say.
1: By Henry Furland. This is Democracy Now!, democracynow.org. I'm Mimi Goodman with Juan Gonzalez. We end today's show with a victory for environmentalists. On Friday, a federal judge in El Paso, Texas, temporarily blocked the construction of new border wall and roads in Big Bend National Park and nearby areas. Judge Kathleen Cardone said her preliminary injunction will remain in place until a lawsuit filed by the Center for Biological Diversity and others is resolved. The judge also signaled the plaintiff's constitutional claims against the border wall expansion are likely to succeed in court. In August, bulldozers started tearing into Big Bend National Park, but were met with growing resistance from protesters and advocates who've long warned of the devastation border militarization has had on desert and other sacred ecosystems along the U.S.-Mexico border. Well, for more on this, we go to Tucson, Arizona, where we're joined by Laken Jordahl, National Public Lands Advocate with the Center for Biological Diversity. Welcome back to Democracy Now!, Laken. Explain this victory. And wasn't this a Republican-appointed judge who ruled against the Trump administration?
2: Yeah, it's so nice to be back to share some incredible news. We had what I would call a truly historic victory in court on Friday. Effectively, we slammed the brakes on $7 billion worth of corrupt construction contracts, not just in Big Bend National Park, but across almost one third of the entire U.S.-Mexico border. No victory like this has ever happened before. Of course, you know, this is not the end of the road. We have a lot to continue to fight for, but we have effectively stopped construction across West Texas, and it's incredible.
3: And could you talk about the growing opposition to Trump's border enforcement and militarization campaign, not only in Texas, but across the border in states like Arizona as well?
2: Yeah, you know, it really feels like an incredible moment for the borderlands. We've got so much solidarity and connections to what's happening in Lokio with the cottonwoods being cut down, what's happening in the Rio Grande Valley where walls are still going up. And while this victory only applies to about one third of the border in West Texas, we really hope that this shows that DHS's power is not infinite. They have used this waiver authority to strip away the rights of communities, of wildlife, of indigenous nations. And now, for the first time, a court has said that this waiver authority is very likely unconstitutional. So my hope is that this win can spread across the borderlands, and that we've really shown the chink in the armor of this waiver authority that has been abused by DHS and enabled so much damage across the borderlands for more than two decades now.
3: And could you talk a little more about how the these border communities have been disrupted, especially the desert and the ecosystems of these communities?
2: Yeah, the wall has already inflicted so much damage across the entire border region. We've seen walls go up through national park units like Oregon Pipe and Coronado National Memorial in Arizona. We're now seeing the huge fight to build walls across the sovereign Tohono Nation on the border in Arizona. So when these walls go up, they are not following any of our nation's most important environmental laws. That means they're not doing meaningful surveys for indigenous grave sites or sensitive species. It means that they're not following laws like the Clean Air Act, the Clean Water Act. So tons of public health issues have arisen from wall construction. We have seen walls go up across the vast majority of my home state of Arizona. And that means that no wildlife larger than a jackrabbit is able to cross north or south. That's a direct threat to their survival and leads to localized extinction. We are doing everything in our power to protect the remaining wildlife corridors left along the border. And the Big Bend region is the largest stretch of unwalled borders. So we've got a ways to go. Interestingly, this injunction cannot be appealed to the Fifth Circuit. It's a bit of a poetic twist because the way they wrote these waivers, they actually did not allow for appellate court review. So if DHS wants to challenge this injunction. They're going to have to go straight to the Supreme Court, which is a process that, for one, takes some time. And for two, the Supreme Court has a lot on their docket. And there's some indications that, you know, the arguments that we've used to win this case are actually more favored by conservative justices. So this is a historic time. It's amazing. It feels, you know, it's the biggest win of my life. And it belongs to everybody who's been fighting so hard to stop this destruction across Big Bend. And we should absolutely savor it.
1: We want to thank you so much, Lake and Jordal, for being with us. A 20-second response to what happened in Lokeel and your state of Arizona with the large excavator brought in by the Border Patrol agents destroying more than 200-year-old cottonwood.
2: Yeah, just horrific. I mean, watching those videos of them toppling this ancient tree that was very likely older than the border itself is symbolic of how DHS has treated the border region. They see our communities, our wildlife, our nature as a sacrifice zone that have allowed presidents from both parties, honestly, to play out security theater at the expense of our homeland.
1: Lake and Jordal, we have to leave it there, of the Center for Biological Diversity joining us from Arizona. I'm Amy Goodman with Juan Gonzalez for another edition of Democracy Now!
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4: Don't go away. The Wild Fox Party is up next with a wide variety of roots music.

Yeah, yeah, we're back on the air. It's the Wild Fox Radio Party. This is yours truly, Frank Fox, along with Doo-Wop Dave on the controls. And we got a show for you today. We got some more Johnny Hartman with John Coltrane, and we have Branford Marsalis and Diana Reeves, and we also have some Mills Brothers, and we're going to do a dedication to the mighty Sparrow who passed away last week, the king of calypso music. 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And we got repeats of our show tonight at 10 p.m. That's Tuesday nights at 10 p.m. So here we go, finishing out with Chuck Willis, and we're going to hear a great Johnny Hartman piece called Down in the Depths, and then we're going to hear Windmills of Your Mind by Diana Reeves, and then we're going to hear Branford Marsalis and, let's see here, oh yeah, Joshua Bell doing Amazing Grace. So here we go.

Ah, yes. Joshua Bell and Branford Marsalis, Amazing Grace. And before that, we heard Windmills of Your Mind. That's the Michel Legrand and the Bergman's lyrics there by Diana Reeves. And Down in the Depths, which is a Cole Porter song, as if you couldn't tell, by Johnny Hartman. And, of course, we opened up with our Chuck Willis, Hang Up My Rock and Roll Shoes. I've got a K-Dirt alert to read to you. And you gotta know that this is something that's close to my heart. Left of the Dial Promotions and K-Dirt co-present the October Vinyl Bazaar. No, it's not very bizarre. It's just about vinyl. Vinyl for sale, that is. It's going to be Sunday, October 11th from noon to 5 p.m. And it's going to take place at the Cali Craft Brewing Company at 845 Russell Boulevard, Suite 10 in Davis, California. And the Vinyl Bazaar features multiple vendors representing dozens of genres and thousands of titles. All ages are welcome. And for more information, visit thatcaliforniasound.com. All right. Now, we're going to move into two pieces here by the Mills Brothers that were recorded in November of 1932 when they were just really starting to peak in their popularity. And they were doing instrumental music with their mouths. Here we go with Dirt, Dish, and Daisy, and Get Along. This is all courtesy of Angelo Pompeo, my buddy in New Jersey, who sends me some great music. Here it is. Hold on to your hats, or your seats, or your socks. Boom, boom, boom, boom, boom, boom, boom, boom, boom, boom.

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And we've been listening to some wonderful music here. We had Branford Marsalis and Diana Reeves doing Dedicated to You. And we had two by the Mills Brothers, one called Get Along and the other one Dirt Dishin' Daisy. And I found out some trivia on the way there. Dedicated to You, one of the authors of that song is the guy that wrote Unchained Melody, Hi Zaret. That's very interesting to me. Anyway, got a couple of things to tell you about, and then we're going to move on with our show. You know, on Monday mornings, you can really treat yourself from 7 to 11. Actually, 7 to noon. Yeah, with Democracy Matt now in the in between. But 7 a.m. to 9 a.m. is the K-Dirt Monday morning show with DJ Ned. And he brings you a wide variety to morning drive with a mix of music, production pieces, occasional guests, discussions, and general musing of life here in Davis. 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And also later on in the morning, we have Crossing Continents with Gil Medavoy, and he features a traditional amount and a contemporary amount of world music from the Middle East and North Africa to the Mediterranean, Central Asia, and the Indian subcontinent. 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And I need to tell you about the Friends of the Library. They support the Mary L. Stevens branch of the library on East 14th Street here in Davis. 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And incidentally, there is going to be a very special children's program for Halloween with Voice of the Wood. So why don't

you contact them for the date and the time of that? Because I don't really remember that right now, but I just found out about that yesterday. And that would be worthwhile, you going to hear and see and hear. Yeah. All right. We're going to move on here. We're going to get to Dedicated to You by John Coltrane and Johnny Hartman. And the reason that we're playing this is we're sort of leading up to a tribute to the Mighty Sparrow, who passed away last week at age 91. He was the king of Calypso. I didn't put my teeth in right this morning. and he's going to do a song that was written by a personal friend of mine who worked with me with the Salutations, bless you, Dave, for a number of years, and that was Norman Bergen. And we featured Norman a couple of years back in a special interview that we did with him. We're going to hear Only a Fool Breaks His Own Heart, and then we're going to hear the big hit that put Sparrow on the map called Gene and Dinah. And then we're going to hear my personal favorites, Drunk and Disorderly, Rope, and if we have time, we'll go into Whiner Girl. So here we go with a dedication to the Mighty Sparrow, starting it off, Dedicated to You, Johnny Hartman, John Coltrane.

said, no, my young people spoil the fat. Dorothy have to take what she get. All of them who used to make style, well, they take in 2 shilling with a smile. No, my hotel to

We're listening to the sounds of the Keister Parade, also known as Centerpiece. We're going to take the show out with that. But Francisco Slinger, may you rest in peace. Wine a Girl, Rope, Drunk and Disorderly, Gene and Dinah, Only a Fool Breaks His Own Heart. What a career this guy had. Just absolutely marvelous. Just a joyful, uplifting, really, really whimsical. You can put any adjective you want on his music. It all fits. It's just great stuff. Here we go. Keister Parade. Take it out, Dave.

Well, good afternoon. You are listening to KDRT at 95.7 FM in Davis. And if you're online or if you want to listen to us online, you need to go to kdrt.org where you can listen to us anywhere in the world. And I know that's true because as long as there's internet, I know I've done it. So join us for the hour. You are listening to In the Key of Folk, and I am Karen Lisi with you for the hour. And I imagine everyone knows by now that KDRT and the community of Davis and many, many people have lost a great friend with the passing of Bill Wagman. And I was one of those people who learned about his house concerts. And when I finished graduate school and could settle down in Davis, I started going to them, and I was a very regular attendant at a lot of them. And so I have gone through I had a separate file of my CDs, of house concert CDs, and I've gone through them, and it's probably going to take me 2 weeks to go to play what I would like to play from those concerts that I attended. So I'm going to do that today in tribute and honor of Bill Wagman, and hopefully adding to your enjoyment. I'm going to be playing music by groups that were lucky enough to be featured in Bill Wagman's house concerts. And we were a family, those of us who came there, and it was just a wonderful place to be for all of us. So I'm going to start off with Meisner and Smith and their Return of the Grievous Angel from their first CD, I think, Headwaters of Covers. It's all covers. And Bill always requested that they play this or that they sing this when he went to their concert. So it was one of his favorite songs, and I'm going to follow that in this set with two others that I think of as being very favorite songs of his. So here we go with Meisner and Smith and Return of the Grievous Angel.

Joe Mora story. Wrote this with Ian Tyson. Send this out to Ian wherever he may be right at the present moment. Great Canadian songwriter. It was an honor to work with him on this.

I have it on good authority, I think, that Mary McCaslin was the first performer who played at Bill's house concerts. And this was her doing the wonderful song that she and Jim Ringer wrote, Ballad of Weaverville. And Kate Wolf then put that out in 1983 on her Give Yourself to Love album, and it really took off. But this is on Mary McCaslin's album Prairie in the Sky from 1995. And it's just a wonderful song. She and Jim Ringer used to play at the Whole Earth Festival, and we used to come down from Placerville to hear them, especially to hear them, and they were just a great duo to listen to. Before that, we heard Mike Beck in Old California from his 2009 album Feel. And if you didn't hear him say it at the beginning, he and Ian Tyson wrote that song. And Mike Beck has played a lot since then at the Side Door in Sacramento. And I don't know how many times he played at Bill's house concerts, but he's a great person to listen to. I think he lives up in Montana, and he comes through. And he was here within the last year, I think, and we went to see him, and he got to talk to Bill again. That was great. And then we started off the set, as I said, with Meisner and Smith and Return of the Grievous Angel from Headwaters. Bill and Robin and others would go to hear them a lot in any different place that Meisner and Smith played, and so Bill got lots of opportunities to request that song. And Mary McCaslin started off Bill's house concert series. There was one band that played at the end of the regular series, and that was Callas, a Celtic band. They're from the U.S. It's made of comprised of three musicians, Ryan McCaslin, Eric McDonald, and Jeremiah McLean. And Ryan McCaslin came up through Alistair Fraser's fiddle camps, etc., and he's just a fantastic fiddler. Eric McDonald and Jeremiah McLean are on the East Coast, and Jeremiah McLean is well known back there for music from the Eastern Canadian provinces and New England, and they all play for contra dances, some different bands in different places. But they formed this band, Callas, and they have played also at the Palms before they played at Bill's. And this is from their album, Headland, and the piece is Fare Thee Well. And it was just a wonderful concert at Bill's and was basically the last in the series, but Bill did end up having one other one, and I will probably play something from that one. That was in the fall of 2023, and I'll probably play something from that one next week. It was a young Swedish woman who came, Sofia Talbik. But right now you're going to hear Fare Thee Well, and this is a Fare Thee Well to Bill and Callas. If I get my things lined up right and started, here we go. Oh, come on. Played with the wrong dial.

and that was from the first house concert that I ever attended at Bill's. I was a graduate student, and I had come down mid-career from the mountains.

waltz was Fiona's Waltz from his album Shades of Green that came out in 2003, and I have just loved that tune. Before that, we heard another great fiddler, and this is Irish fiddler Kevin Burke doing The Butterfly from his Kevin Burke in Concert album. And I must admit, I never saw him at Bill's, but I went down to see him in the Bay Area some years ago, back before the pandemic, and mentioned to Bill that I was going, and he said to tell Kevin hi for him. And I did that, and Kevin said, he's one in a million. He's just a really special guy. So that was one of many, many people who felt that way about Bill. And we actually got up in the fall of 2004 to see Kevin Burke at Dave Reynolds' concerts at, the, I think it's the McLeod River Inn. And Bill and about five of the others of us went up to hear him up there. And that was a wonderful evening also. And then again, we started off the set with Kalos and their track Fare Thee Well from the album Headlands. And that is a wonderful song to send to think of Bill and do a little grieving for him. And I'm going to get down to some business now. So I wanted to let you know about a new show that's coming up. And we're asking you to welcome. This is our newest music program. We've had several new ones, and this is the newest. It's called Sonic Rehab, and it's with host JoJo Johansson. And this is where you can relax and groove to tasty soul, funk, disco, house, and everything in between. That's going to be on every Monday from 1 to 3 p.m. Pacific Time, right here on KDRT at 95.7 FM in Davis and at KDRT around the world. And while I'm at it, I'm just going to quickly remind you that if you aren't aware that this is the last Wednesday of the month, and that means that we're having our monthly Suds and Sounds meet and greet at Armadillo Music on F Street, and that's between 2nd and 3rd Street in downtown Davis, and that's from 4 to 6 p.m., so come on down and join us, have a beer, talk to your DJs, ask us questions, make suggestions, whatever you want to do, come join us. Also, I'll remind you that the program Implosion is hosted by Nick Solomon, and that's on tonight. And Nick was the front person of the British neo-psychedelic, I guess it still is, it's the British neo-psychedelic rock band, the Bevis Frond. And every week, Nick presents a sample of the music he loves, plus some stories behind the tunes. 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So you can get any kind of music you want here at KDRT. And Implosion is on from 8 to 9. 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And you can also find replays by visiting kdrt.org and going to the schedule and looking up Implosion. Nick has met Bill and always liked his program, and so he was doing Bill's Corner, where he would play something that he thought Bill would like. And I think that he may be doing something like that tonight, although I'm not sure. I've heard that secondhand, though, so you might want to tune in. And then I'll also just say something about Davis Community Meals and Housing, because this is a time of year when emergency services are very important, and the Davis Community Meals offers food, housing, and hope to people in need. And the programs include street outreach, meal services, permanent, transitional, and emergency housing, and pathways to employment. So if you need help, or if you can offer food, funds, or your time, go to, this is all one word, Davis Community Meals, and then .org. So again, that's Davis Community

meals.org. And that's a really important service that is here in Davis at this time of year especially. We are going to move on, and I'm going to play next piece by one of my favorites. Bill and I talked about this a lot. This is James Keelahan. I brought my mother to see James Keelahan. I didn't know anything about him, and I heard this song. I had been for several months a firefighter for the Forest Service, and knew this book that this song is written about. And this comes from Norman MacLean, whose name you will recognize. He is the author of River Runs Through It. But he also wrote the book Young Men in Fire in 1992, and it's his story of his quest to understand the Mann Gulch Fire of 1949. That fire occurred in Montana's Gates of the Mountain area, just above the Missouri River, and 13 firefighters died in that fire. 12 of them were members of the U.S. Forest Service Smoke Jumpers, which had just really been started shortly before that fire occurred, and it was not expected to be a problematic fire at all, but it was, and it's a fascinating read. I read that book, and Bill had read the book, and if you were to go to the right James Keelahan site on, I think, I can't remember if it's on Facebook or YouTube, but you will see tributes from firefighters about how important this is. And one of them was a tribute from Norman MacLean's son. And he said that, I'm not getting this right, but his dad would have been thrilled with all of the feed that James Keelahan had gotten this song right. And here it is, Cold Missouri Water. It means a lot to people.

In 2018, I was traveling cross country, and I happened to be in the Cody Museum in Cody, Wyoming, Buffalo Bill Cody Museum. And I heard this music coming out over the speakers in the guest or in the shop. And I asked the salesperson if they by any chance knew what the song was. And they took me over to a rack that had some CDs in it. And they said, it's on this one. And the album was called Pen and Ink, Voices and Strings, Echoes from the New Frontier. And it was a selection of pieces by different musicians, all about different places in the West. And I thought, this is great. And I don't know who this person is, but I bet I had done a couple of pledge guests programs on Bill's show on KDBS, and they had been to try to get people to come to a country dance that we were holding in Davis. It was a monthly dance at that time, but that didn't work out, and so we didn't have that dance anymore, and I had signed up for another pledge guest, and I was going to play music that I liked, and I thought, well, Bill won't know this person. So it was in my pile of things to play, and I showed it to Bill, and I said, I don't suppose you know who that who Dave Stamey is, because this is Dave Stamey's song, the Vaquero song. And Bill said, oh, he's played my house concert. That was maybe, I don't know, my first inclination of really how amazing Bill was and how what knowledge he had of music. And of course, Dave Stamey is a California musician, so I did get to go hear him eventually in person. But I just always think of that as being such a humorous thing. So anyway, this was a short set, and the set started off with "Cold Missouri Waters" by James Keelahan about Norman MacLean's book Young Men in Fire, and that's worth a read if you're interested. And we're going to move on. I'm running out of time. That happens already. So we're going to start off with Heart of the Mountain by Jenny and Billy. They did a house concert. This is from their album that is Heart of a Mountain, 200 Years of an Appalachian Family from Coal Mining Country, and the next two songs are about coal mining. So we will start off with that right now.

And we're going to finish up with These Coal Town Days from Jeslo's album Heads Up. Thank you for joining us, and see you next week in the Key of Folk, KDRT. I'll see you next week.

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2: Welcome to Bike Talk. I'm Taylor Nichols.
0: And I'm Nick Richard.
2: Hey, Nick.
0: Hey, Taylor.
2: Before we get started, we have to say one more time, spread the word about Bike Talk. If you like the show, like us on social media, give us a review. Tell your like-minded friends, even tell your car brain friends about Bike Talk, right?
0: I had some guy do this swerving thing behind me because he felt I was going too slow. And then, you know, we were stopped behind a car at a light. And I was like, this is what you were in a hurry for?
2: Right.
0: Which happens on bikes.
2: Yeah, for a stoplight?
0: Which happens on bikes all the time.
2: Well, were you in your car when this happened? Were you on your bike?
0: Yeah, I was in my car.
2: Oh, okay. It's the same thing. You're right. It happens to a biker all the time. The car is pissed off because in that one stretch of road where they can pass you, maybe there's not enough room because cars are coming the other way also. And, you know, sure enough, you get to a stoplight and, you know, you're all back to zero.
0: So share it with the tailgaters in your life.
2: Well, we have a lot of fun doing it, and we hope you have fun listening to it. I also want to start, Nick, with this last week was the World Road Race Championships in Montreal, Canada. And of course, that's all the best elite men and women from all over the world, professionals, come and do a time trial. And then they do a road race. And the winner of that race gets to wear the world champion jersey all of the next year. And this year, the Americans kicked ass. They had three people in the top 10, really in the top eight. And not only that, they won the race. Brandon McNulty, who rides for the professional team UAE and is a super domestique for Tadej Pogacar, who is the reigning best rider in the world, but he broke his collarbone in the Vuelta de España. Brandon McNulty won the race. And it was a 270K race. That's about 160 miles, something like that. And it was a real team effort. That's why I'm so excited about it, because all of the other really wonderful American riders were really working as a team. And when Brandon McNulty took off and had a solo breakaway, Mateo Jorgensen kind of gave up his chance to win by holding the other riders back a little bit. So it was really a team effort, and it was really wonderful to watch. The last American to win the world championships was Lance Armstrong in 1993. And before that, it was Greg LeMond who won the world championships in 1983 and 1989. So it's been a long dry spell that the Americans broke this year. So it was really nice to see Brandon McNulty, 28 years old out of Arizona. Brandon McNulty is a domestique, which means he's not one of the stars of the sport. And to see him come out and win is really great for the sport in general, I think. Kind of like Sepp Kuss, the other wonderful American who won the Vuelta a España 3 years ago.
0: Wow. I'll bet there's a lot of people in the world who are not rooting for the United States these days.
2: Yeah, especially right now, right? Yeah. Canada certainly is not.
0: Oh, and we got to check back with what's happening in Toronto, because they are going to start removing bike lanes in a few weeks.
2: God, it just kills me how hard people have worked to put those bike lanes in to make those streets safer for everybody. And now Doug Ford, the premier of Ontario, is gonna take some of them out, right?
0: That's right. You know, the last critical mass in Toronto last Friday was really big. And the spirit, from what I could tell, was pretty defiant. So
2: right.
0: I don't know. There might be some actions when that happens.
2: Well, the last critical mass here in Los Angeles, where I am, was also pretty big. And there were like 1,000 people on the ride. And if you've never done a ride with 999 other people through the streets of your city, I highly recommend Critical Mass. It's all over the world. It's all over the country. It's the last Friday of every month. And it's just an unorganized, organized ride through the streets of your city. And in LA, Damian Kevitt of Safe Streets Are For Everyone led a die-in. Everyone got off the bike and lay down on the road for a few minutes to draw attention to the fact that in many cities, our streets just are not safe for other people who are not in cars.
0: There was a spike in traffic fatalities.
2: Right. One of the things that they say about Los Angeles all the time is that more people are killed on the road than by gun violence.
0: Gun and car deaths and injuries are neck and neck. In other news, lighter news, if we can get out of that real quick. Wow, we're going from good news to bad
2: news. Bad news.
0: To bad news. But I went to the Bike Film Festival this
2: weekend.
0: Right, in New York City. And I went to the pre-party at King Cog Bike Shop in Brooklyn. It was a really cool party. Like, everybody there looked like they were in a movie about people who ride bikes. It was like central casting.
2: Oh, and great.
0: I just talked to a guy who was standing there.
1: So this is Isaac Anderson at King Cog Bike Shop for the Bicycle Film Festival party before the film festival. How are you doing?
3: Doing great.
1: You were saying you're into utility bikes.
3: I am a weirdo as an American, but I just want to get from point A to point B on a bicycle. My bikes are nothing really that glamorous. Most of them are older than I am. I've got a few wrenches. I like to keep them in decent shape. Nothing carbon fiber, all steel. Steel's real. And I rode a bike here.
1: What bike did you ride?
3: I think it's 1955 Raleigh Sports. It's got a 3-speed Sturmey Archer hub in the back. Fully enclosed chain guard. It's all black, I think enamel coated. And it's just as it came out of the factory back in 1955, even the same leather saddle from back then.
1: Is that the bike you usually ride?
3: It's my bike that I ride in more inclement weather. You know, it's supposed to rain. The bike I usually ride is also old, circa 1980, Japanese steel frame, 10-speed that I converted into a 15-speed. It's got a derailleur, and every time I ride it in the rain, I have to like re-oil the chain, a little more of a hassle. So yeah, I took my bad weather bike.
1: It makes sense.
3: Yeah, some bikes are better suited to different purposes. I mean, you know, classic thing, you might have like a road bike, you might have a mountain bike. In this day and age, gravel bikes are very popular. I think we were talking about folding bikes before. Yeah, each bike has its own purpose. If I had to only have one bike, maybe it would just be what I guess I use as my good weather bike with a 10-speed. The only problem is, especially in winter, it doesn't do quite as well if the gears get frozen and can't shift and that kind of thing. Whereas this bike, the one I rode, my bad weather bike, because it's got an internal hub in the back and a fully enclosed chain guard, you can ride it any time of year with snow on the ground. Does well in all weather.
1: You're a Brooklynite?
3: Yeah, I'm a Brooklynite. I've lived in Brooklyn since 2013. Grew up a little further out in Connecticut, past New Haven. In some ways, it's a homecoming. My mom was born here. My grandmother was born and raised in Flatbush in Brooklyn. I call this place home.
1: You have done bike tours. Like you said, you rode a Brompton through the Alps.
3: That is correct. Yes, I did ride a Brompton through the Alps. It might not have been the right bike for that particular job, although it made it just fine. I kept up with a couple of my friends who took their own more specialized gravel bikes that had lower gearing and some mountain passes, especially on gravel, I had to get off and push, but kept up with them again. And it was great for everything, for all the logistics around it. So my friends had to fly in with their bikes all disassembled, put into boxes. They had to reassemble it in a hotel room. It's weird for an American to be a utility cyclist. In Europe, I mean, people ride bicycles all the time. They're actually, in fact, like not anything that special to them. I remember on another tour, actually, in southern Germany a couple years ago, we started and ended in Frankfurt. The guy at the bike shop was bemoaning the fact that they didn't really have the same kind of like cycling culture that we do in the U.S. Because in the U.S., if you ride a bike, you're, I guess, a bit of a weirdo, a bit of a freak. And so I think in the U.S., we tend to lean into that. And there's subcultures upon subcultures as far as biking goes. You got your messengers, you've got your roadies, you got your mountain bikers, your gravelistas. And yeah, they just don't really have that over there. For them, it's just like, oh, it's a bicycle. It's not really that interesting. For them, it's like super ordinary. There's like nothing particularly special about them getting on a bike. They are the ultimate utility cyclist. They are all getting from point A to point B. I am also one over here in the States. A little less weird in New York. More people ride, especially since the pandemic. But because I do live in the U.S. and it is weird in general for the U.S. to ride a bike from point A to point B, like adjacent to other parts of cycling culture. You know, I'm here tonight for this opening party for the Bicycle Film Festival. In about a month, there's this thing called Bike Kill, where there's a bunch of weird bikes as art that are deliberately made difficult to ride. It's around Halloween. I'll be there for that. I'm adjacent to a bunch of different bits of bike culture in New York City as well.
1: What are you looking forward to seeing for the festival? Did you get a festival pass?
3: Yeah, I bought a festival pass. I'll be there for as many films as I can see tomorrow and Saturday and Sunday. Also, bad weather this weekend with the nor'easter, but great weather for watching movies.
1: Brent was talking about giving people on rides who were rained out, like, tickets.
3: Yeah, it makes total sense. I mean, if you can't be out on your bike, you might as well watch movies about people on bikes.
1: Exactly. Thanks, Isaac.
3: Sure, thank you.
0: So that was Isaac, and then I talked to someone else who had a pass around his neck that said filmmaker, so I asked him what film he did, and
2: great.
0: He told me about it.
1: Yeah. So this is Ralph Papillon. He's the director of the movie Dawn Patrol at the Bike Film Festival, which is Sunday. Can you tell us about that movie?
4: Yeah, so Dawn Patrol is a mini documentary about a women's group ride that happens every Thursday in Prospect Park. It is co-organized by my dear friend, Leslie Burnett. She's someone who's gotten really connected with the bike community over the past few years. It's been running for over 2 years now. And initially, it was just an Instagram reel. I just wanted to do like some shots of the people riding. And then, you know, she really enjoyed that. And then that expanded to become a full-on project where she was able to help me coordinate interviews. And it became a full-on project that I was able to submit to Bicycle Film Festival.
1: Were you on the ride or did you just know her?
4: Yeah, well, the days that I had shoots of the ride, I would ride beside the women, and I used a DJI Osmo Pocket 3, you know, little mini camera. Yeah, that's how I got most of the ride shots, and I did do some of the interviews with that same camera, too.
1: You're a filmmaker.
4: Yes, sir.
1: What else have you done? Is it all, do you usually do bike stuff?
4: Yeah, my visual practice with cycling really started with photography. I used to shoot a lot at the Velodrome, like the fixed gear scene, some of the alley cats here in New York. And then I have had some experience shooting some bike races as well, mostly for fun, a little bit here and there. Some organizers would have some budget. I used to mainly be just sharing things on Instagram. I just wanted to do like a bigger project, you know, show to like an audience in person.
1: What's your Instagram?
4: Dysfunctional.cyclist. That's D-I-S functional.cyclist.
1: All right, cool. So we can see more of your work there, and there's some other bike stuff?
4: Absolutely, yeah. You'll see some racing content, social rides, you know, just different ride content along those lines.
1: I'm not going to be here for Sunday, but is there a way to see this after that?
4: There's a possibility in the future, if you keep an eye on my Instagram page, that there might be elsewhere you could watch it. So just follow me and maybe you'll have a chance to watch it if you can't see it in person at Bicycle Film Festival.
1: Okay, thanks, Ralph.
4: Thank you.
0: And then I went to Saturday's program where I saw Cycle of Love.
2: Oh, you did?
0: I did.
2: You know, this is the film that we talked about a couple of weeks ago. We had the director on about the Indian man who met a woman from Sweden and rode his bike from India to Sweden for love.
0: Yeah, I think I might have been primed to get emotional in that movie because, like, from the opening scene, it had nothing to do with anything. I was like, oh, it was a snake in the desert. I hope I'm not spoiling it.
2: I mean, a lot of the desert stuff is in the trailer, and I would recommend that our listeners check that out, Cycle of Love, and just see the trailer, because you realize how beautiful much of the film really is.
0: Yeah. Also at King Kong, I met Steve Vaccaro, who I knew from his videos. He does videos. He's an activist bike lawyer in New York City, and he was handing out little packets of bike lube, and this is what we talked about.
1: Okay, I'm out here talking to Steve Vaccaro, the bike lawyer in New York City. We're out here in front of King Cog on the opening night of the New York City Bicycle Film Festival, an amazing New York City bike institution, been supporting forever. Our founding director is here. I met him back during the critical mass litigation when the police were cracking down on our critical mass movement here in New York. And our bicycle community is alive and well. Here we are tonight. And I was giving out these new branded premiums. Like any small business, I have to market my business. And I decided I was going to do something a little different. I have these single serving size bike chain lubricant packets. But on the back, I put a warning, off-label use, not recommended.
5: That is pretty subtle, though.
1: To some. What is Mom Donnie doing in Central Park? You see, you were just telling us.
6: Trying to impose a 15-mile-per-hour speed limit on pedal cyclists. The Central Park loop. Since I was a teenager, I would ride there with my own father when I lived on the Upper West Side. And now we're being othered. We're being told that we, as lap cyclists who want to go at it hard, safely but hard, early in the morning, as early as 6 a.m., there's no room for us in the park. We're too dangerous, and we're not welcome. And I think that a creative policymaker, a mayor of New York, should be thinking of creative solutions, like opening the park earlier at 5 a.m. But when it comes to road cyclists, lap cyclists, racers in the park, trying to safely train, willing to accept significant limits on what we can do, as long as it's safe for everyone, he's given us the hand. So actually, the attempt to squash us to 15 miles an hour was initiated by Adams. It was an application to impose 15 miles per hour on pedal cyclists in Central Park that took effect in February. So he set it in motion, and to our shock and dismay, the Imam Dhani administration accepted the pass and is running with it, and is saying this was a good idea by Adams. So we went into court and we said he did it wrong because it wasn't a proper opportunity for public comment. Ironically, he used Sammy's law, enacted through the advocacy of my client, Amy Cohen, whose son was killed by a speeding motorist. We said, you can't use Sammy's law that was there to protect this kid killed by a speeding driver to go after cyclists in Central Park. We convinced the judge to give us a temporary restraining order, and we've been able to ride faster than 50 miles an hour from April up until this coming October 1st, where we go into court. That's decision day.
1: Well, the raffle's happening right now.
6: First things
1: it's
6: first.
1: Great to talk to you, Steve. Thank you.
6: Okay.
1: Thanks for the lube.
2: Does he really want to give lube to people who want to do it safely but hard?
0: No, he just kept, it seemed like the metaphor was continuing.
2: When I lived in New York City in the late 80s and early 90s, I was a member of that Century Road Club that did racing in Central Park. And we would meet Sunday mornings and do sanctioned races, A level, B level, C level, around the loop. And, you know, the loop around Central Park is about 6 miles, 6.2 miles, something like that, around the park. And it really is a great way to train. There's a hill up in Harlem that's a good climb. And I understand that as the park has gotten busier, that it can be dangerous to have groups of cyclists riding. But Sammy's Law was meant for cars on our roads, not for bicycles in parks, as far as I'm concerned.
0: Yeah, that is an insult by the Adams administration. I mean,
2: right.
0: To use the law that was meant to protect people on bikes, for one thing, by
2: right.
0: making speed limits for cars.
2: It's tough. When we did it in Central Park, when there were people around, we kind of rode in the middle lane. But the park was open to cars then. So actually, when the park was open to cars, it was a little easier to speed on your bicycle. Now that the park is closed to cars almost all the time, and certainly in most of the park on the roads, it's a little harder because people are using all of the road. So I get that it is a difficult management of space with people, joggers, skaters, and then groups of bikers going, 25 miles an hour, possibly.
0: It's going to take a little more than this for Mom Donnie to get on my bad side. But
2: of course. But as we're talking about Brandon McNulty and the United States winning in the World Championships, that's where some of these guys come from. George Hincapie rode his bike in Central Park. Lance Armstrong rode his bike in Central Park. A lot of good racers come out of the New York area, and they ride in Central Park.
0: Thanks, Steve. And I'm sorry I ran out for the raffle, but I did have a ticket, and I didn't want to miss it.
2: Did you win?
0: No, I didn't win it. I didn't win anything, but it was fun. It was a great party. And the next day, I talked to Brent Barber, who is the director of the festival. We've had him on before, and I caught him at Urban Bike Shorts.
1: I was recording at the King Cog before party. What neighborhood of Brooklyn was that?
5: That was Williamsburg.
1: Oh, yeah. I used to live in Williamsburg, but it was a while ago. And then now this is one of the shorts programs that we're at.
5: The Urban Bike Shorts is a very popular treat here in New York City tradition. A lot of street culture movies. It's a lot of fun. People getting rowdy.
1: Yeah, there's like different programs and you have totally different vibe for each, right? We had Cycle of Love, which was one thing, and now it's like the Bike Messenger community kind of.
5: Well, this program started off as the Bike Messenger program, but now it's like Fixed Gear, Street, BMX, and musically driven films and short documentaries and some narratives.
1: It's like you're capturing something here, right? What do you want to say about the reason you do it?
5: I do it because I don't know what else to do that is more meaningful to me right now. I've been doing this for so long, but I didn't know it would be something that would be a part of my life for 26 years. I did it initially to shine a light on bicycle culture and bicycles all around the world. And that has grown, as we know. Some of your audience may not know, but this has been over 110 cities around the world. And we're in our home base, New York City, right now. At the kind of quintessential New York screening, like, oh, this is New York right here. I do it because I love it. It's a really difficult thing to do now. I think, like, if you do anything independent right now, you're up against it. And I can say that because I've been doing the same thing for 26 years. It's really difficult right now, but it's happening. It's coming together. We're selling out shows around the world.
1: And you have an origin story, right? You got hit.
5: Yeah. I got hit by a bus riding my bike on 3rd Avenue here in New York City. That was a horrible experience, obviously. But in amongst rehab for 6 months, I came across a lot of dialogue with people with their life, victim blaming. Oh, what were you doing riding a bike? Well, you shouldn't ride in New York. That's what happens to you. So I thought, you know, I want to show these people. They seem pretty intelligent, but I think that's pretty ignorant to talk about cycling in that way. So I thought, I'm going to show these people how wonderful cycling is. And what better way to do that? And tell stories. Let the best storytellers tell the visual artists, the musicians, the filmmakers. And that's what we do. We do concerts. We do parties, DJs, or bands. We've done all kinds of music, from techno to classical music. Yeah.
1: You're going to do this forever?
5: I don't know. I'm kind of developing a 5-year vision, but I'm not like corporate or whatever. This is what I've been doing. I never really had a job. I started this when I was 20s. You know, I did work at a health food store and a restaurant. It's just going, you know, we're flowing. I am like exhausted. It's like almost midnight. I don't know how articulate I sound, but like we are going. We're making this happen and the community's making it happen. All these, we have 45 films from all over the world. We have a film from Iran shot on 35mm. It's the 5th year in a row that we have a film from Iran. It's like, how do they know about us? They're part of our large worldwide community that's feeling this, and we're the venue for that.
1: I can feel how people feel about bikes here. Yeah. The movie about the girl in Iran who was trying to ride a bike, when her bike got locked up, you could feel people like recoiling.
5: Yeah, I mean, she was 12 years old, and in their village, in their culture, that she's now not with the boys. She has to join the women. And that part of being a woman is not riding a bike. And she rebelled against that because she loves riding bikes. So it's a beautiful film.
1: Thank you for giving me a festival pass. Brought my mom, brought my cousin.
5: You guys are so important to bike culture and the work that you guys have been doing. It's just that's the cool thing about bike culture is that we're so passionate. We put so much work into telling these stories, and that's what you guys are about, and you have been for many years to keep this going. There's so many of us doing that. It blows me away, and I think that's how this thing happened, you know.
1: Well, it's a big, very cool event at the Ukrainian, what is this called again?
5: This is Ukrainian National Home. This is actually where New Order first played when they came to New York many years ago. Pretty cool spot. We're friends with Veselka. They're our partners and the Ukrainian community helping us put this on. They're rocking around. The bar is being closed up now. They sold everything out, even if they wanted to not close it. And in the other room, we have 400 or more people, standing room only, watching some really cool films. It does feel good that people are here enjoying themselves, and we're laying the seeds for somebody right now to make another bike movie.
1: Thanks a lot, Brent.
5: Thank you. Bikes rock.
2: Did Brent say anything about where our listeners could see some of the films now that the festival's over in New York City?
0: I didn't ask him, but, you know, you're in festivals, right? It seems to me like they're just not available unless you're at the festival.
2: Well, sometimes that's the case right away. But I've always encouraged Brent, and I hope that he does, start to put some of the films online. so that people can see them on their computers at home.
0: Yeah, Brent, let us know. And also, Cycle of Love has been in theaters, maybe again. I think it might be up for an Academy Award.
2: Great. So, well, I'd love that.
0: And you can stream that. But check it out at Bicycle Film Festival. We'll put the link on our show notes for this episode.
2: Good.
0: BikeTalk.org. Now, you got an interview with somebody who rode a tricycle. How old is he?
2: 80 years old. We've been talking about Kay Schuster, who's 71. Well, Bob Tuttle puts Kay. Kay's got 9 more years to catch up to Bob. Bob rode his electric trike from Petaluma, California, which is just a little bit west and north of San Francisco, to San Diego, which was about 900 miles. And he did it in 2 weeks. And he was good enough to come on Bike Talk and tell us about it.
0: Cool.
2: We've been talking a lot about bike tours. We had the scientists that are going from the tip of Alaska to Tierra del Fuego. We have Kay Schuster, who at 71 went all the way across the country. But it's going to be hard to beat our next guest. Bob Tuttle, at age 80, rode his bike almost 900 miles from Petaluma, California, down to San Diego, along the coast of California. Bob, thank you so much for coming on Bike Talk. I want to hear all about your story. You did it in an e-trike, correct?
7: Correct. And thank you for inviting me.
2: Absolutely.
7: I did it on an e-tricycle because I have balance issues getting on and off a bicycle. And at age 75, I fell several times and broke a rib.
2: Wow.
7: So I thought that was the end of my bicycling days because I've been riding since I was a little boy. But I saw a few years later, you know, I took up walking for a while and then didn't like that. But I saw as I was walking some older people riding tricycles. So I looked up on the internet tricycles and just kept checking them out and finally found one that had everything I wanted and what I wanted it for. So I bought it.
2: That's great. Well, once you bought it, what made you decide to ride 900 miles to San Diego?
7: Well, I bought it and rode it around town and didn't know anybody. So I was just riding by myself. And then I met other people that were on tricycles and I would stop them and introduce myself. Anyway, 3 or 4 of us now ride together. I started riding longer and longer trips and I thought, it's a touring bicycle, so it's designed for long trips.
2: Right.
7: And has 2 motors, so makes pulling and pedaling a lot easier than a 1-motor tricycle.
2: So does 2 motors just mean more power?
7: It's less strain on 1 motor, so it's sharing the power.
2: I see, yeah. Okay.
7: And so I rode it up to Sacramento. I've ridden up to Guerneville. I've gone camping overnight. So I decided, you know, I'm going to go see my brother, who lives down in Alpine, California, which is east of San Diego.
2: Right.
7: So I went online and I got the maps for the Pacific Coast Trail.
2: Did you get the maps from the Adventure Cycling?
7: Yes.
2: Yeah.
7: And I got their maps.
2: I did a lot of that stretch from San Francisco north, and there are a lot of ups and downs. How did the trike handle all the ups and downs?
7: Well, along up the coast, the ups and downs are gentle. Mm-hmm. So I had no, and I'm pulling a trailer and my dog.
2: Wow.
7: And a big solar panel. And I thought the wind would catch it, you know, but actually it handled really well. When I got to Monterey, we were informed that the highway was closed because of the forest fire in the Big Sur.
2: Right.
7: I met some people there at the Monterey campground. And this Englishman who was heading south, he had no choice. He had to go to San Luis Obispo to catch a train so he could get back to San Francisco and fly back to England.
2: Right.
7: So he and I hooked up and we decided to tackle the mountains, went over the mountain, which was really nice, especially the going down part.
2: Well, you say at one point you hit

0: here. She just sits there and puts her face in the wind and tries to get up on my shoulder to see where we're going. So she loves it.
1: Well, that's great. I mean, that's one of the great things about biking is feeling your hair in the wind and all of that, or your tongue in the wind if you're a dog, maybe.
0: Maybe, yeah.
1: And you camped a lot, correct?
0: I camped at campgrounds when they were available, in motels where campgrounds were not available,
1: Right.
0: and one very expensive hotel in Los Angeles, because in the city there are no campgrounds. And for some reason, all the motels that used to be there when I was younger, they're
1: Right.
0: gone.
1: Yeah.
0: They're gone.
1: Yeah. Have you heard of Warm Showers?
0: No.
1: Warm Showers is an organization that you might want to look into for your next trip, which we will certainly talk about. It's an organization that connects bike riders, bike tourers to people who also tour, who are willing to open their home to someone who's
0: Uh-oh.
1: traveling. And so you can connect with someone in Los Angeles or anywhere really, and say, I'll be riding through your area on a certain day. And if they have space available in their home, they'll open it to you for free of charge. Sometimes you can
0: Oh,
1: camp in their yard, or they have an extra room or something like that, and you stay in their yard. And it's a great way to meet people. And I think one of the things you said about your trip, that it was so much fun to meet the other cyclists
0: right. I
1: on the
0: met
1: road.
0: other cyclists. The Englishman and I did the trip from Monterey to over the mountains to Morro Bay, where we met a 70-year-old Mexican man who flew from Mexico City to Tijuana, across the border, stayed with his daughter. He had a Volta bike,
1: Oh, yeah.
0: an English Volta bike that he was riding up north to San Francisco. So at Morro Bay, the three of us were together, and he's 70 year old. He was amazed I was 80. And the Englishman, he was 37. So
1: Yeah,
0: he
1: he was a
0: just thought,
1: baby.
0: yeah, he thought, wow, I can't believe you guys are riding. But
1: Right.
0: we did meet other elderly people, though. Most of them were locals, so we just waved or spoke for a few minutes.
1: Right.
0: We gave him information how to go over the mountains and stuff. And as far as I know, he made it to San Francisco and flew back to Mexico City.
1: Great, great.
0: Yeah.
1: Well, at 80, were you ever afraid that you weren't going to be able to do it, or that it was going to be too
0: No,
1: hard, or?
0: I've done long trips before when I was younger, and then when my two boys arrived, that kind of put a big nix on.
1: Sure.
0: When they were little, I would pull them in a trailer, but as they got older, trying to control them.
1: Yeah,
0: My son
1: kids.
0: David, I would tell him, David, right out here on the edge of the road, and the edge of the road was the white line down the middle of
1: Right,
0: the road.
1: right.
0: So it just kind of slowed down. But now they're adults, so. And so I started riding again. I was riding my bicycle, and like I said, I started falling, getting on and off the
1: Right.
0: bicycle.
1: Well, certainly
0: So,
1: that's the tricky time, that balancing to start and to stop, getting your
0: right.
1: feet down on the ground. And that's what's wonderful about the trike.
0: Right. It's a step through. It's easy. You have three wheels, so you're sitting, and it's a heavy trike, so it's not going to tip over unless I
1: Right.
0: do something silly,
1: Right.
0: you
1: Let
0: know.
1: me ask you about cars, because again, when I was doing it, I'm on a two-wheel bike and I don't take up quite as much width as you do. Were there, I'm meaning the bikes,
0: Yeah,
1: not
0: right.
1: us.
0: I'm wide too.
1: Were there stretches where the traffic was tough, or where you had to back up traffic,
0: There
1: or how did you
0: was
1: handle
0: a
1: that?
0: couple of stretches, usually around construction.
1: Right.
0: Highway 1, the part that I did ride, had a very good wide bike path and entrance to bike paths that were take you closer to the beach, and that added the extra miles. But and my understanding was through the Big Sur, that 90-mile stretch was very narrow and very
1: Right.
0: dangerous for cyclists. But I didn't get a chance to do it, so I can't comment. But the only place I had difficulty was where there was construction and the bike lane is missing. But
1: Right.
0: they did post signs, they share the highway, and most of them were short, maybe 100 yards at the most, but there was one particular one that was at least a mile of construction. They were paving it, so they had narrowed the road down to one
1: Right.
0: lane. So I'm riding there, and I thought, there's no way I'm going to be able to ride and have cars pass me. So I pulled over, took my place in the lane, because it said share the lane,
1: Right.
0: And I'm pedaling as fast as

0: could, probably 15 miles an hour, which is pretty fast.
1: Yeah.
0: When I got to the end, I had 15 or 16 cars behind me. Most of the drivers gave me a salute, you know. One or two gave me a different kind of salute. That's okay. It's par for the course.
1: Yeah. Well, how did you charge the bike? Sometimes just charging your phone is difficult on a long bike tour.
0: Right.
1: But to have to charge your bike every night.
0: I bought a solar panel and built a cage for it on my trailer. And then I bought a power bank, which I charged.
1: Right.
0: I was going to try to hook the solar panel directly to the batteries, but it's a very complicated process. And I would have to alter the components on the tricycle, right? So I charged the batteries, hooked them up to the power bank, and the power bank charges the solar bank, the power bank. And I did that, and that worked okay, but I only did it once because every campground that I went had electricity.
1: Oh, great.
0: And the rangers said, as long as nobody's using, if it's a vacant RV spot, you're welcome to use it to charge up your batteries.
1: Great.
0: So that's what I did. I had a lot of free electricity.
1: Oh, perfect. Yeah, because a lot of the hiker biker spots don't have power.
0: Right.
1: So you had to go use an RV spot, right?
0: None of them had. I had to use an RV space. And in one campground, the one in Half Moon Bay, which was packed, I met a really nice couple, and they let me use their hookup.
1: Great.
0: So that was really nice.
1: Yeah. Again, on my trip, meeting people and having them help me when I needed help was really one of the positive experiences of the trip. And it sounds like the same is true for you.
0: And the tricycle, people don't see tricycles that much, you know, maybe in bigger cities, but I'm on this going from campground to campground. So it was, everybody wanted to come over and see it. And then when I was telling them I was riding to San Diego, they just couldn't believe it. You're writing that to say, yeah.
1: Well, that's great. Well, tell me, you have another trip planned. I spoke with a guy that I met on my trip, this young man, Jake Hess, and I asked him what his next trip was going to be. And he said, you know, I'm going to wait for inspiration to do my next trip. But you've already got some inspiration for your next trip. I'm curious if you could tell us what it is.
0: Riding down to San Diego and seeing how easy it really was, easy pedaling because you have power assist.
1: Right.
0: I thought, you know, I'm going to do these trips that I see in other people on YouTube that document their trips. It says, I'm going to do around the country.
1: Wow.
0: Leave from Petaluma, go down to Florida, up north to Pennsylvania and on to Ohio and Washington and back to Petaluma in California.
1: Wow.
0: So
1: when are you planning to do that?
0: This spring, as early as I can, as soon as the weather starts to warm up.
1: Wow, that's coming right up. You're going to blink and it's going to be May.
0: Right. I've already set it up. I bought new tires and I'm going to, I ordered another set of batteries. So I'll have two, right now I have two large batteries and two 25 amp and two 15 amp. So I'm going to get another set of 25 amp batteries. So
1: you'll take the trailer also?
0: Oh, yeah. I take the trailer, put all my camping gear in it, and then I put the dog in a carrier attached to my seat behind me.
1: Well, that's going to be a blast. How many miles do you think it's going to be? Have you looked on the adventure cycling maps to kind of get an estimate?
0: I just from watching the YouTube videos, I'm guessing about 12,000 miles.
1: And how long will that take you, do you think?
0: I'm going to give myself 5 months. I'm going to try to do it within 3 to 4 months, but I'm going to give myself 5 months because I don't want to be caught in the winter.
1: Right. And will you be 81 at the time or not?
0: I'm going to be 80, but I'll turn 81 on the trip.
1: Okay. Yeah. On the trip. Yeah. Well, Bob, that just sounds like an amazing trip. I hope that you will come back on Bike Talk and tell us about it while you're on the trip. I'd love to connect with you a couple of times.
0: Absolutely.
1: And hear how it's going.
0: Yeah, I would love to do that. Even if I only do part of it, I'll still come on. And
1: yeah. Well, Bob Tuttle, thank you so much for sharing your story with us. Again, I hope we can keep in touch and hear how your round the country trip goes. I just think it's amazing. And it really proves that at any age, you can still do these kinds of adventures. And that's what's wonderful about an e-bike.
0: It is. It's easy. And I always encourage when I see elder people that aren't riding, there used to be cyclists that aren't riding, I says, get a tricycle, you know. Yeah. And the people I ride with are, two of them are 82 and one is 84. And, you know, we ride together locally. They don't want to do long, long trips, you know, but, and they don't want to go camping either, which is kind of disappointing.
1: Yeah,
0: but I understand camping. Because it's hard. It's hard for me to get off the ground and up. and I don't crawl out of tents. So I bought a big 4-person tent so I can stand up
1: and walk in and out.
0: Yeah.
1: That's great. That's very smart. Because you're right, getting out of the tent, especially at 4 a.m.
0: Exactly. And you're crawling. It's not worth it.
1: Yeah. Well, Bob Tuttle, thanks very much.
0: Well, thank you for inviting me. You have a nice day.
1: Well, we will keep in touch with Bob in the spring when he starts his around the country bike ride.
2: I would still like to know more about how to charge an electric bike on a tour like that, because, you know, I don't know if I want to leave my bike just leaned up against, you know, wherever the electrical outlet is.
1: He did say, and I was aware of this also on my trip, that a lot of the biker hiker spots where bikers, you know, go into these state and national parks don't have electricity, but he would then go to the area where they had campers and charge his bike there. So he was able to keep the bike charged up.
2: He also had a whole solar setup. I'd like to know more about that and if it works. Like, that's been the holy grail, I think. If you can have a solar panel on a trailer for your e-bike.
1: And keep it charged. So I think there was a plane, a very lightweight plane, flew around the world on solar power. And as that technology gets better and lighter, it may allow someone like Bob to ride his bike without having to charge it. But we're not there yet.
3: I don't see why, if they can fly a plane around the world, they can't power up.
1: Now, maybe just size or money. I don't know. You know, okay. He could only have a solar panel so big on the back of his bike.
2: So it's time once again for the news.
1: Stacy's news.
4: I'm Stacy with this week's news. We begin in Turin, Italy, where 7-year-old Niccolo was killed by a driver while biking to school with his father. The two were riding along a mixed-use bike lane on a street with a 30-kilometer-per-hour speed limit. Days later, about 300 people responded by creating what they called a human bike lane. Parents, children, and cycling advocates physically lined the route where Niccolo was killed, forcing drivers to slow down and demanding protected infrastructure and traffic calming. The tragedy came just weeks after another horrifying incident near Turin, where a 73-year-old driver allegedly intentionally reversed into a group of cyclists following an altercation and then drove forward and reversed over them again. 4 cyclists were injured too severely. The driver was arrested and charged with attempted road murder. In Boston, cyclists are also taking street safety into their own hands. 2 months after bike advocate and Boston transportation planner Louisa Gag was killed by a truck driver at a Mission Hill intersection, activists used green and white duct tape to install their own makeshift bike lanes there. Activist Peter Chung explained, "No one at City Hall really cares to do anything to make improvements, so we're trying to do what we can to make the streets safer." And critical mass rides got considerably more critical this week. Nearly 1,000 people rode in Toronto to protest Ontario Premier Doug Ford's planned removal of major downtown bike lanes, a project expected to cost about $48 million. And in Los Angeles, more than 1,000 cyclists turned the city's normally festive critical mass into a protest against traffic violence. They finished with a die-in lasting 220 seconds, 1 second for each person organizers say has been killed in traffic in Los Angeles so far this year. From human bike lanes in Turin to duct tape bike lanes in Boston to thousands taking over streets in Toronto and Los Angeles, cyclists seem to be sending essentially the same message. We're mad as hell, and we're not going to take it anymore.
2: We had Damian Kevin on recently. He's the director of Streets Are For Everyone in LA, and he was talking about how LA let Vision Zero expire. But I think it's updating its Vision Zero plan. And right. In Seattle, Mayor Katie Wilson just made an executive order on Vision Zero to accelerate and strengthen the Vision Zero in Seattle. And in New York City, Mamdani has a plan, Vision Zero Reimagined. and it's a 10-year blueprint. It has more than 100 policies. I wanted to talk about that and a couple other things with our friend in New York City, Miser.
1: Great.
5: Hey, Miser, reimagining Vision Zero is a plan, right?
6: It's a whole huge plan. There's a whole series of goals. It's about 100 pages long. It's really helpful. It's got these basic goals of like what we're prioritizing and when. There's things like removing dangerous drivers, which has been a big problem on our streets. We have a small number of drivers that are causing a huge number of crashes and injuries and stuff like that. So strategies for getting them off the streets, promoting micromobility, promoting buses, bus lanes, concrete islands, smaller vehicles for shipping cargo goods, and incentivizing deliveries outside of normal delivery hours, things like that. The idea with this new plan, as far as I understand it, is to sort of unify all the different agencies around what's the holistic goal for our streets, which has been pretty confused, I would say, under previous mayors, especially our last one, Eric Adams.
5: Switching over to micromobility to bikes, I guess, is probably in there.
6: That's the big one for me, is explicitly stating that bikes and micromobility should take priority over private car usage, which is something I've been urging them to explicitly state for a long time, because that's very obviously the future of our transportation system. Right now, bikes and other micromobility, even though we're building some bike lanes, it's obviously not a huge part of our streetscape. I mean, it's something like 1% of our surface area of the streets is for bike lanes. Some people tend to think that we must have bike lanes everywhere. They see one when they're driving or something. It's like, oh, there's bike lanes everywhere. But the vast majority of our streets don't have bike lanes. And even the ones that do, it's a very small chunk of the actual street. Bikes are just kind of shunted in where they can get them. But there hasn't been a lot of priority given towards this mode. It's just been something they can staple on when they can. So if we take what they're saying in the new Vision Zero blueprint at face value and assume that this is actually something that Mayor Mamdani is serious about, it's a pretty big change in approach from what came before.
5: September 30th, there's a hearing on measures involving e-bikes, right? And some of them are kind of anti-e-bike.
6: I don't think it's clear to anybody what is going to happen at this hearing. There's just an unbelievable assortment of bills that are being thrown on the table. The general assumption is that if you're interested in bikes and micromobility, that nothing good is going to come from this. But we also have more allies on the council than we've had in the past. There are some council members that are trying to look at this as like a way of updating outdated bills that handle things like delivery workers or the apps, which are constantly being regulated here in the city in some way or another. There's definitely things that can be done in a legislative sense that might help New York and micromobility in the streets. Stronger regulations on some of the more extreme e-bikes, you know, the really fast ones with throttles and stuff like that. Of course, the minute the council gets involved in writing new laws and trying to regulate micromobility in any way, you always run the risk of them doing something that harms adoption, because some of them don't want to see bikes on our streets. And sometimes bad laws that have negative consequences that the council doesn't understand get passed. I'm hoping that the council will understand the goal of this throw 20 or 25 bills on the table and see what sticks approach. Every bill should be evaluated through the lens that if it helps get people onto bikes, it's a good thing. If some second or third order consequence keeps people from getting on bikes and e-bikes, it's a bad thing that will end up actually hurting people, because as I'm sure your listeners know, there's a well-documented safety and numbers effect with bike riders in cities, where the more people you have riding, it's like a virtuous cycle. The safer it becomes for everyone, including pedestrians and everyone else on the road as well. I'm really hoping that they don't manage to do something that hurts the growing bike boom in this city and keeps people off of bikes.
5: If you're hearing this, you can find out what happened. I don't know if it's even going to be that clear.
6: Yeah. No, it really might not be clear because I've never seen this before where we just throw, you know, 20 bills up at one time. Mm-hmm. I don't know how anybody's supposed to keep track of a lot of that. It seems almost designed to confuse your average person and let them slide things in there that probably wouldn't fly if we were talking about one or two issues at a time. Sometimes it almost doesn't even matter what you put in the law because you have no realistic way of enforcing it or getting the police to differentiate between, say, different types of e-bikes or something like that. The real world implications are always much more complicated in New York City, probably everywhere.
5: Yeah. Well, something that's less ambiguous is your Park Avenue redesign.
6: Yeah, yeah, yeah. Park Avenue is looking good. They're tearing up the roadway and rebuilding the trains going into Grand Central underneath it. The city came out with, at first, a fairly tepid plan of just widening the pedestrian medians in the center and taking a little bit of roadway from cars for other modes. You know, I've been pushing for quite a while now with an alternate plan to try and take more space. And the city did give us some of what I've been asking for, me and the community boards. They did a King Solomon, split the baby a little. We didn't give us the full thing. We managed to claw another lane from cars for more space for bikes, which is great. The thing we still need is for them to close what's known as some of the cross streets that cross over Park Avenue so that we can make more of a linear park and you're not, when you're walking or biking in the future on this new design, you're not interrupted by cars trying to cross over every 200 feet or so. So there's still work to be done. We've got some more space in the rebuild, which is the thing that's very costly and needs to be planned now. And the stuff that I feel need to make it stronger is just taking another lane, two big wide bike lanes, and closing the cross streets can all be done in-house by the New York City Department of Transportation at any point in the future. Nice little win for bikers and for pedestrians on Park Avenue, getting a little more out of the city for this huge capital plan.
5: This is like a 10-block stretch of Park Avenue?
6: It's even more than that. I mean, the 10-block stretch is the capital rebuild of the what's known as the train shed. It's the first phase of this project of converting Park Avenue. But it also leads into what's known as the Park Avenue Viaduct, which is basically an elevated, right now, roadway for cars that's like on the second level of the street, basically. And the cars drive up it through a building and around Grand Central. And I've been pitching them also to take that and convert it either into bike or pedestrian access. It'd be great to just pedestrianize it completely and not have any cars up there at all. And the city has announced that it's moving forward with that as well. If you look at it as one unified project, that extends it by another 5 blocks. And when you get to the end of that, instead of elevated, now there's a tunnel that goes into the ground from the viaduct that could extend it down to 33rd Street. The whole thing's built, by the way. It could just be repurposed tomorrow, really, with, you know, some minimal markings and stuff. If they utilize all that, and they said they are going to utilize the viaduct, it would be something, I think, like 30 blocks long through the heart of Midtown. Also, it's the first phase of converting what will eventually, of course, be all of Park Avenue. This is just the first chunk of it. But 30 blocks is a pretty decent chunk through Midtown.
5: You really won the lottery with Mamdani.
6: That's why we supported him and our whole community got behind him. He's a friend of ours. This is how you get things done. Is you got to have people on both sides. You got to have the community, you got to have the voters, the politicians, the agencies. It's a whole democratic process, apparently.
5: Yeah, I guess the lottery is a bad metaphor.
6: We didn't get lucky. This is intentional, and we worked at it.
5: More on that where you post, right?
6: Micromobility NYC on Reddit, also on some of the other sites like Instagram and stuff, if you want your content there. Your listeners can find me. I'm around.
5: See you online.
6: Thanks for having me. Always a pleasure.
1: As much as I like Katie Wilson in Seattle or Mamdani in New York, reimagining and re-upping the commitment to Vision Zero, it just kills me that it has been on the books for 10 years and we are really no closer to Vision Zero now than we were 10 years ago. So I'm glad that mayors in those cities are keeping it alive. But sometimes we just have to implement the stuff that we know works.
2: Meiser also talked about the bills they're voting on in the city council. That's happening before this airs. But people want to restrict e-bikes. So some people are making micromobility policies and bills and laws that would do something about the actual e-motos, which are the problem. Right. And then others are trying to regulate bikes and e-bikes. All that is going on right now.
1: Well, it's an important time for e-bikes, and we don't want to throw the baby out with the bathwater. And we want to teach everybody the difference between e-bikes and e-motos and recognize that e-motos are the dangerous ones that need to be regulated, have helmets, have registrations, have licensing. But e-bikes are bicycles that allow more people to go further on a bicycle, or in Bob Tuttle's case, a tricycle.
2: Yeah, good show.
1: Absolutely. A lot of fun stuff. We want to thank Brandon McNulty for winning the World Championship Road Race for the U.S., but we also want to thank everybody from the Bicycle Film Festival, Isaac, Ralph, Steve, of course, and Brent. We want to thank Bob Tuttle for riding his bike, riding his trike 900 miles. And of course, we want to thank all of our regulars, Julie Richard, Kevin Burton, Amy Ziering, Lindsay Sturman, Stacy Randecker, Josh Hagland, and Eric Sawyer.
2: Did you say Miser?
1: Oh, I did not say Miser. And we want to thank Miser.
2: It always comes to this moment when I ask if you have a quote.
1: Or a thought. Do you have a thought, maybe? Something from one of the films you saw?
2: Well, one of the films called Contact, about this guy in New York. He made like a skate and bike park, and he microphoned the ramps and everything. The whole thing became a big musical instrument. And
1: of like the sounds of the wheels and the ramps, you mean, or what?
2: Yeah.
1: Oh, it sounds great.
2: His main point was about making community. And he said, you can't make community without taking risks. And you can't hold back.
1: I would say those are two great pieces of advice for safe street advocates and for biking advocates.
2: Thanks, Taylor.
1: Ride safe.
7: And that was Bike Talk. If you have a story, a tip, or a topic, head over to biketalk.org and send us a message. Talk again next week. Oh, got yourself a bike.

Oh, yeah. There we go. The Cincinnati Dancing Pigs welcoming us to another Tuesday of Sounds So Sweet. That's right. Every Tuesday at 1 o'clock, I turned on all this electronic equipment here and try to introduce everybody to more jug band music. Yeah. And I discovered the other day that people really need introductions to it. Mm-hmm. Well, that was because last weekend was our annual jug band festival, and we had it over in Lagunitas this year. And a bunch of people who had not been exposed to the jug band festival were exposed to it then. And we had a fantastic festival. So much fun. So many good bands and good musicians. And I can't thank Jared and all the other people involved in the planning and putting together of the show enough for what happened. Because it certainly wouldn't have happened without everybody's input and everybody making sure that it was incredible. Uh-huh. Yeah. That's where we're at there. And here, we're back in Davis. It was, by the way, over there in Petaluma, it was still like around 100 degrees. People were kind of melting in the heat. Somebody reminded me of a festival that we had up in Sutter Creek a number of years ago where it was 100 degrees and people were melting on the stage. Well, it's supposed to be like that today for everybody. And I want to wish everybody a happy Indigenous Peoples Day. Yeah. I hope you aren't one of those people who were thinking maybe it was Columbus Day. No. We're not celebrating, you know, that. We're celebrating the fact that the people who lived on these shores before Columbus even thought about hitting them deserve our respect and our acknowledgement. So I want to make sure everybody does that, okay? You know, go out and think about it and talk with other people about it. Yeah, you are indeed listening to Sounds So Sweet right here on KDRT 95.7 FM in Davis, California. And if you can't get us on your radio because our 100 watts is just not quite strong enough, you can do like I explained to the audience at the Jug Band Festival. You can indeed go to the World Wide Web and find kdrt.org, kdrt.org, where the grassroots grow. And there we are with more jug band music every Tuesday. Well, maybe I should play. Oh. Speaking of indigenous peoples, here's a song about an indigenous plant, okay? Let's see how this works.

Whoa. Oh, yeah. That wasn't quite what I intended on playing there, but that's a great song by Bobby Leakin and Robert Cooksey. Going back to 1927. Ain't she sweet? Well, what I was going to play was something about potatoes. Yeah, potatoes are pretty indigenous, and there are a lot of people who grow potatoes on a regular basis. Shouldn't be making fun of them, that's for sure.

0: resting on my mind.
1: Oh, yeah. The Cincinnati Dancing Pigs again. Digging my potatoes. Mm-hmm. Ah, yummy potatoes. Got to make sure I have some potatoes for dinner tonight. Mm-hmm. Oh, there's another meaning to that song. I'm sure you understand it. It was pretty plain. A lot of jug band music has double entendres. Uh-huh. And some of them are not so double. Like right there. Okay. What do we got next? Oh, hey. Let's try this one out. Okay. See if I got the right button, the right thing, everything ready to go, and we're

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It's the Sheik of Araby. Oh, my. Cincinnati Dancing Pigs again. Oh, boy, do they put out the energy. Ah, I love that CD, both CDs that I have of them. And I got a friend of mine who was an original member living over in San Francisco who says he listens to the show quite a bit. So, hey, Eric, thanks a lot. Why don't we go back to some Leakin and Cooksey. Okay, here's something from, it's a nice CD. It's actually a document. That's volume number 2. And all the songs on it pretty much are from 1927.

Yeah. Don't let your head hang down. Oh. Yeah. Lincoln and Cooksey from 1927. Good guitar harmonica duo. Oh, I've got another one here. Let me get back to it. Yeah, it's this one.

Oh, yeah. More Leakin' and Cooksey there. That's the Royal Palm Special. Oh, here's a... Let's do one more by them for sure. I think we're going to go right here. Yeah. I think this is Blue Harmonica.

Oh, yeah. Even more. Leakin' and Cooksey. Yeah, Bobby Leakin' and Robert Cooksey. 1927. There, they're doing the Macon, Georgia cutout, teaching you a dance. Mm-hmm. And, you know, you can do that dance, too. Whoa. You know, we are a community radio station. And as such, we support many other people in the community, both individuals and events and organizations, you know, and something that they've changed their name. It used to be the Yolo Audubon Society, and I remember talking about them. Well, they changed their name to the Yolo Bird Alliance. Yeah, that's right. The Yolo Bird Alliance was formerly the Yolo Audubon Society, but still, it advocates to preserve bird life and habitat in Yolo County. So to learn more about education programs, field trips, program meetings, special events, and membership, visit YOLOBirdAlliance.org. Mm-hmm. Oh, let me make sure I mention this. Mm-hmm. Because it's a catered alert. Whoa, a catered alert. Oh, Left of the Dial Promotions and KDRT co-present the October Vinyl Bazaar on Sunday, October 11, from 12 noon to 5 p.m. This event takes place at Calicraft Brewing over there at 845 Russell Boulevard, Suite 10 in Davis. You can find it. It's over there in those new buildings over by Trader Joe's. The Vinyl Bazaar features multiple vendors representing dozens of genres and thousands of titles. All ages are welcome. So for more information, visit thatcaliforniasound.com. Oh, yeah. Those are some fun people. So it should be a good time for all. Speaking of good times... If you like a mix of music, then you want to tune in to A Mix of Music with DJ Dave. 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There are replays and more. You can get them by visiting kdrt.org.

O-R-G. Mm-hmm. Well, what the heck? Enough of that. Let's do something different. Leakin and Cooksey were doing the Royal Palm special. I just thought, we're getting to sound a little bit Hawaiian here. Maybe I ought to pull out a Hawaiian jug band. And I have in front of me here the Kapakahi Jug Band from Hawaii. Yeah, let's listen to a few things by them. Okay, I think we're going to start right here.

Oh, yeah. There you go. We got the Kapakahi Jug Band. We can't have a... There you go. A Hawaiian Jug Band without this.

0: Oh, yeah. There we have a cup of kahi. Well, what am I doing
1: no
0: here?
1: No meat on my bones, not a part of...
0: We'll start that one over, okay? Oh. That's not even the song I wanted to get to. So it's a good thing. Let's go ahead and do the song right here. but I want to go back to talking about I Wish I Was in Peoria. Yeah, the Kapakahi Jug Band, having fun. They did, in fact, come all the way from Hawaii to San Francisco back in 2006 when we had a jug band festival there, and they were up there on the anyway, they were there. Yeah, I remember them. Great band. I Wish I Was in Peoria. Here's another song that I heard over the weekend at our jug band festival, and I was surprised because the first time I ever heard this song, it was actually by a Australian jug band, Captain Matchbox. Mm-hmm. And then there's this version, and there's the version I heard in San Francisco, and there's a version that I heard in Lagunitas. What is it about? Oh, it's about your feet. Did you ever take a look at your feet? Did you ever wonder what's going on with those feet? Why are they that way? Come on.

0: you that your pedal extremities are enormous, but one never knows, do one?
1: Oh, yeah. You got to watch out for those pedal extremities. Well, look at that time. Oh, my. Just when you really start having fun. It's time to end the show. I think we've got time for one more song from the Kapakahi Jug Band. How about you? Raise your hand if you want to hear more Kapakahi. Okay. Let's go ahead and do that. One last Kapakahi song.

0: Oh, yeah. Hello, Central. Give me Dr. Jazz. And I think we're going to have to go out today with that song. And I'm glad to be able to introduce you all to the inimitable Kapakahi Jug Band. Maybe next week I'll play a little bit more if someone is nice enough to ask me, I might be able to do that. Or I could play some Mother McCree's Uptown Jug Champions. At any rate, tune back in next Tuesday at 1 o'clock and find out what I decide to do. I haven't got a clue yet, but we'll do something fun. I'm absolutely sure.
1: Riz Orchestra, one man roots blues band. When I'm cruising through Yolo County, I'm listening to KDRTLP in Davis, California. Ha ha.

Well, that wasn't quite how we start the show, is it? Come on, Wayne. You can do this. You can do better than that. Let's try this one. Okay.

I don't know. Oh, I see what the problem is. I think we got to go to... right there. Well, I'm not having very good luck playing my intro song here, am I? No, I'm not. Why is that? Oh, that's still not it. Oh, that's why.

It helps to have the correct CD in the correct slot before you push the buttons. Just ask good old Wayne Hagen. He knows how to do this stuff, doesn't he? Here we go.

Oh, yeah. There we go. We're on the Golden Road. Here's the bus. Come on, it's time for everybody to jump on board. Let's go. Yeah. We want to hit the Golden Road and see where the bus takes us this week. Mm-hmm. Well, actually, what we're going to do is we're going to step forward from where we were last week. Yes, and where we were last week, we were on a road trip. Yeah, Road Trips Volume 4, Number 2, April Fool's, 1988. Yeah, this was recorded live at Brendan Byrne Arena in East Rutherford, New Jersey, on March 31st and April 1st, 1988. And there's a lot of music here. I played a bunch last week, and it was a nice show. And this week, we've got even more. And a lot of it is really, really fine. I would dare say that all of it is really, really fine. I don't know. Did anybody do any, good Grateful Dead activity over the weekend? It was a good weekend for it. We are talking about going over to the Hall of Flowers and seeing further. Yeah. Speaking about the Golden Road, there's the bus to see. Oh. Let's see. This is probably a good place to start, huh?

this is where I wanted to start. I think I got the right, that's what it says right there. Okay, so this is what it should be.

All right. Yeah, there we go. Going down the road feeling bad, that's where it goes, right there after Space. And Rhythm Devils. And Terrapin. And Samson and Delilah. Oh, are you getting the idea that this might be a really good show? Because I'm digging it. I'm really digging it. What do we have next? Oh, I know what I got next. Sorry, got to stop for a couple of these things. One of them again. We want you to know about services in the community. And, we talk a little bit about and give a nod to the Yolo County SPCA. 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And don't forget to tune in on Friday for A Constant Grin with Chris Mullen. It's only a half-hour show, but it will fill you. It will make you feel good. Yeah, he does basically modern indie. Whether it's shoegaze, psychedelic, dream pop, space rock, lo-fi. Hey, you name your favorite indie, and Chris will probably play it for you at some point. So that's on Fridays from 2 to 2:30. It's only a half-hour show, but it is a good half-hour show. It's worth the half-hour of your time. Right here at KDRT 95.7 FM in Davis, California. Yeah. Check Chris out. Okay. And I got a K-Dirt alert. Let me get the alert out of the way here for you. The Left of the Dial Promotions and KDRT co-present the October Vinyl Bazaar on Sunday, October 11th, from 12 noon to 5 p.m. It takes place at Cali Craft Brewing at 845 Russell Boulevard, Suite 10 in Davis. That's all those new buildings over there by Trader Joe's. Yeah, the Vinyl Bazaar features multiple vendors representing dozens of genres and thousands of titles. All ages are welcome. So for more information, visit thatcaliforniasound.com. Check it out. Oh, let's see. Where were we?

Oh, wow. There we go. We've got more. We've got more. We've got lots more to go here. It's only 3 o'clock. We got a whole another hour of Grateful Dead music. And let's start with a couple of Dylan tunes, shall we? We can do that. Like right here.

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There is still more to go. Whoa. That pair of Dylan songs, that was good, and that was unexpected. So, let's keep going. Let's see what happens here at the Brendan Byrne Arena in East Rutherford, New Jersey in, 1988. Oh, yeah. It's April Fool's. Let's see what we got going, okay?

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We'll start out the dream.

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Oh, we've only got a little ways to go before the end of the show today. Shoot. Well, let's throw this one out at you anyway and take care of it, okay? How about a little bit of eyes?

All righty, folks. Here we're just about to the end of the of this particular show. I mean, this particular Golden Road show. I'm sorry to I'm going to have to skip a few songs here. Like the other one in Wharf Rat and Throwing Stones. Just so that we can get out of here. Yeah. I don't want us to fade away. Here we go.

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I got a few things I want to come back with, maybe next week or the week after. I've got another show. It's a bit of a surprise.

0: Yeah. It's a bit of a surprise, and I'll see about bringing that one back next week and having some more good times. It may be a show that many of you have gone to. We will see. I'll talk to you about it when we get there. Okay. In the meantime, you know, this is Wayne Hagen signing out and making some room here for Preacher to come in with all of his good gospel stuff and his good news. So, and he's here. He's there standing at the door. I can see him from here. He's about ready for me to take the headphone off and turn it over to him. And I am too. That was a magnificent show. I've had so much fun today. I can't even explain it. So all I can do is come over here and turn it over to Preacher and let him take it. You ready? Okay. We will see you on Tuesday, October the 13th with another Golden Road.
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I first want to give honor to God for my life, my health, and my strength and my many blessings. Welcome to Praise Time with Preacher. My name is Preacher. It is my name, not my title. I'm here every single Tuesday live from 4 to 5. Replay times Sunday morning. The word gospel is derived from the old Anglo-Saxon word, meaning good message or good news. Gospel music is powerful whether you are Christian or not. It is safe to say that most people enjoy listening to this music because it is uplifting and inspiring. And that is my goal today, is to bless you with some good inspirational gospel music. That first song was Our God by Chris Tomlin. I hope you're enjoying yourself today. Let's go ahead and get back into the music. 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

0: The song says, "You can have peace." And I know he can give that to you because God's up to something good. That was Kurt Ramsey in the NCC family. And I started the segment today with Sweet Hour of Prayer by Casting Crowns. I really like that song, actually. 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And I will admit that the thrift store here, I'm a thrift store king. When I was a young man, I had to furnish my apartment strictly from a lot of the stuff on the streets and the thrift store. Not your bed, though. You got to get a clean bed. Other than that, you guys, thanks for your ears. My name is Preacher. Let's go ahead and get back into the music. 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

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Do you love everybody? If you love him, stand on your feet and give him a hand clap, everybody. It's a salute to Reverend Clay Evans, Miss

It's a kinship. Friendship. It's a relationship. And all that means is what? What a fellowship. Are you on board? I say, are you on board? Put those hands together.

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I will not compromise. Praise his name. 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My name is Preacher. It is my name, not my title. I'm here every single Tuesday live from 4 to 5. Replay times are on Sunday morning. I always want to give a little bit of a shout out to my replay people listening on Sunday morning, as well as Apple Music. So I hope you are enjoying the show today. That last song was God Favored Me by Hezekiah Walker. Before that, I played the Fellowship Medley by Charles Jenkins and the Friendship Chicago Choir. I play, if you didn't recognize the song before that, I try to mix it up just a little bit around here. That was Elvis Presley, Crying in the Chapel. And I started the segment today with A God Like You by Kurt Franklin. I got a K-Dirt alert. K-Dirt alerts are when something's happening around town in Davis, California. 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And, you know, it's funny how things come back around. All of a sudden, vinyl is back. And I shouldn't have gave away my collection. But thank you for your ears. Let's go ahead and get back into music. 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

Somebody just need to testify to somebody next to him. Tell him, I'm stronger. I'm wiser. I'm better. Much better. When I look back over what he brought me through, I realize I made it because I had

I just love to encourage myself. Sometimes I just look in the mirror and say, I'm stronger.

Well, it's getting about that time for me to get out of here. An hour went by fast today. It's a little out of my comfort zone, but that was Precious Memories by Alan Jackson. Before that, I played Never Would Have Made It by Marvin Sapp. Before I get out of here, I'm going to play Oh Happy Day by the Edwin Hawkins singer. I'm Getting Ready by Tasha Combs. And if I have a little bit of time, I'll play Blessed and Highly Favored by the Clark Sisters. My name is Preacher. I'm here every single Tuesday, live from 4 to 5. It is my name, not my title. The aim of my show is for you, the listener, to feel what I believe is inside of all of us. And that's a good spirit that drives us to be the very best people we can be. I hope through my music, I hope through my words, you can feel my spirit. I say most nights before I go to sleep, we fall down, but we get up again. Praise time with Preacher. We will work together, listen to one another, be there for one another, lift each other up. 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For the last time today, this is KDRT LP 95.7 where the grassroots grow. You guys have a blessed day. I'll be back next week.

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0: Welcome to the Shortwave Report. I'm your host and producer, Dan Roberts. The Shortwave Report is a 30-minute review of news and opinion heard on a shortwave radio and the internet in Northern California. 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In today's edition, you'll hear reports from Germany's Radio Deutsche Welle, NHK Japan, and Radio Havana Cuba. We will begin with Germany's Radio Deutsche Welle. As the U.S.-Canada trade war escalates, a Trump ban on numerous products from Canada has just come into effect. Trump says that Canada will come and apologize and remove their retaliatory tariffs. An interview with Lawrence Herman, an international trade lawyer from Canada. He says Canada will not come back and say that they are sorry. Canada sends about 70% of its exports to the U.S., but many of the materials and components in those products are from the U.S. sources, thus an economic slowdown on both sides. Canada has been cementing new trade relations with the European Union. Lawrence says Canada will not become a member of the European Union, as was recently speculated. He says trade with the United States will not end, but there will be many difficulties until Trump leaves office. Germany's Radio Deutsche Welle.
1: A new escalation in the trade battle between Donald Trump and Canadian Prime Minister Mark Carney. The U.S. has gone ahead with a ban on the imports of some Canadian products. Now, that import ban came in at 1 minute past midnight. The ban covers goods, including alcohol, dairy products, and motorcycles, and follows months of tariffs and retaliation between the two countries. At $1 billion, the value of the products affected is small compared with the roughly $870 billion in annual U.S.-Canadian trade. But politically, it is another step up in a dispute that has become increasingly personal. And Donald Trump says that he now expects Carney's government to back down.
2: I think what's going to happen is over the next 3 or 4 weeks, they're going to come to us and they're going to say, we're going to get rid of all the tariffs. We're going to win everything. We even have Lake Ontario is now Lake America. And that's been done, by the way, that actually just got done. They told me it was just completed. But they're going to come in and they're going to say, sir, we are sorry. They've treated the United States very, very badly.